likely, mostly cloudy, with a low around 60. Chance of precipitation is 70%. Wednesday showers likely, mostly cloudy, with a high near 77. Chance of precipitation is 70%. Wednesday night, showers likely, mostly cloudy, with a low around 63. Chance of precipitation is 60%. Thursday, a 40% chance of showers, partly sunny, with a high near 80. Time is 8:02. This first article from the front page of this morning's Quad City Times is by Gretchen Teske. When the sky fell silent. The quiet is what Daryl Howlett remembers most about September 11th, 2001. Typically, planes flying overhead are background noise for anyone in the Quad Cities area, but with planes not allowed to fly, that day was different. The birds sounded louder because when they did make sound, you didn't have the airplanes there as background noise, he said. Now a public affairs officer representing First Army on the Rock Island Arsenal, Howlett at the time was a school teacher and part of the Navy Reserves. As a reservist, he said, he kept in contact with his base unit, but wasn't concerned about deployment. At that time, there were no conflicts on the horizon. He had no way of knowing the whole world would change that Tuesday morning. When it happened, I was teaching a 10th grade geography class, Howlett said, adding that a student ran in and told him the news that the Twin Towers had been attacked. At first he thought the student was kidding. Then a second student rushed in with the same information. Next thing you know, there was an announcement on the intercom system, he said. All teachers and staff were asked to go to the break room, where they were filled in on the little details that were known at the time. All students, including Howlett's two school-aged children, were being sent home for the day. Then it was like immediately after that I called my wife to make sure she was okay, and then I called the reserve center here on base, he said. Howlett was told everything was fine for the moment, but was told to stay by his phone. The base was being locked down, and they didn't want a wave of people rushing to get onto the base when others were trying to get off. I remember it took a minute for people who were on the base to get off the base, he said. That's what Mark Kane remembers, too, a public affairs officer for the Rock Island Arsenal Joint Manufacturing and Technology Center. Kane has been at the arsenal since October 1999, a fellow Navy reservist from 1998 to 2004. Kane remembers the arsenal in the early hundreds as being busy and open to the public. People would come onto the installation a lot more readily, he said. There were no gates to block access, and civilians would often try to use the island as a shortcut to get from one city to another instead of driving around, he said. The visitors' center at the lock and dam saw visitors by the thousands every year. It was just another spot within the Quad Cities that a lot of people came to, without hesitation, to do things, he said. On the morning of September 11, 2001, Kane put his 16-month-old son in the car and headed to the Child Development Center on the island to drop him off at daycare. Kane then headed into his office in the Clock Tower building. It was kind of part of my ritual to take a glance at what's going on in the news, he said. Yahoo News had a platform where users could build their own homepage with news catered to them. A headline about a small plane hitting one of the towers caught his eye. At that point in time, it was speculated that it was a small Cessna or something, he said. Alarm bells went off in Kane's head immediately. His brother was living in Manhattan as a musician, but had been doing proofreading work at the World Trade Center. Kane called his brother and told him to stay home, but of course he left his apartment immediately and walked up within eyesight of the Twin Towers, he said. His brother was blocks away when the second tower was hit and the buildings collapsed, which he will never get over, Kane said, of the trauma of witnessing the event. On the arsenal, Kane and the rest of the crew were glued to the media and set up a small DVR to record what was happening. It was at that time that NBC started broadcasting from the Empire State Building, he said, adding he watched a live shot of the second plane hitting the tower. Everybody was just in shock, trying to absorb it.
Up until that point, speculation was that it was an accident, he said. When you saw the newscast and the second plane hit, it was like, this is probably terrorist activity, he said. Not long after the Pentagon was hit, the arsenal got orders to clear out. Kane picked up his son and headed home, trying his best to tamp down any dangerous thoughts that came his way. Being on the west end of the island, the Davenport Gate was the main one employees used, he said, and the Rock Island Gate was secondary. The traffic was so thick he couldn't get from Rodman Avenue, the main road through the arsenal, to the Rock Island Gate. Back home in East Moline, Howlett was facing a different dilemma, waiting for the call that he would need to get on base, and instead of picking up his children, leave them behind for deployment. We just didn't know what we didn't know, he said, adding that as soon as he got home from work that day, he started packing a sea bag so he would be ready to leave at a moment's notice. News reports were still coming in, he said, but once the Pentagon was attacked, he knew in his gut this wasn't an accident, and he knew what that meant for him. When the USS Cole got bombed, I thought maybe I'd get deployed, he said, referencing the 2000 bombing that killed 17 sailors and 14 crew members. But when this one happened, I had no doubt in my mind. Howlett waited by his phone, waiting for orders that ended up coming a few weeks later. He was to report to California by October 1st, or earlier. That meant his wife would be home alone with their 7-year-old, 3-year-old, and newborn daughter. Due to the birth of his youngest, Howlett was granted a slight extension and left in mid-October. He was among the first 5 reservists who left the Quad Cities, he said. In California, Howlett was assigned to a base just a few miles off the Mexican border, where he worked as security. Similar to the Rock Island Arsenal, the California base was open to the public. That culture literally changed overnight, he said. For decades, people in the area would go on base for shopping, to use the pool or other recreational activities, he said. After the terrorist attacks, the number of guards had to be increased at every base across the country. Back in the Quad Cities, gates were put up on base, and National Guard units were dispatched to both the Arsenal and the Quad Cities International Airport, he said. Howlett was scheduled to be gone for up to 2 years, but was granted compassionate release and returned in August 2002, after his wife fell ill. Overall, I think we did a pretty good job, considering what we were dealt, he said. It literally changed the fabric of a lot of things in our lives that we take for granted now. While Kane was able to stay in the Quad Cities following the attack, it changed his life as he knew it. Whenever you hear about conflict, if it's military-related, people pigeonhole that into that's the risk you take, Kane said. That thought is often extended to active-duty soldiers, he said, but it goes for everyone on a base. While we're not in uniform, we do take an oath, he said. The arsenal now has gates blocking off the entrances. It's still accessible to the public, he said, but requires an extra step of stopping at the visitors' center first. The number of visitors on the island arsenal is down, and new security procedures that didn't exist 25 years ago have been put in place to keep everyone safe. There's ripples from it all, he said. But the effects of 9/11 don't just exist on the arsenal. Not all of them exist in a physical manner at all. It wasn't just that the planes hit the buildings, Howlett said. It hit our psyche. Howlett said the United States had not been attacked by an outside entity since World War II, and before that, since the War of 1812. Our psyche was damaged because everybody was wondering what the heck just happened, and now the second thing was, now I'm upset, he said. It was scary. The hardest thing for me was leaving my family because I didn't know if I was coming back home. Howlett said he and his wife had to face issues as a young married couple that they didn't think would come up until much later. Before he left, he had to make a will and make sure his affairs were in order for his wife in case he didn't return. Looking back 25 years later, Howlett said he is now working with folks on the arsenal who don't even remember what life was like on or before September 11th, 2001.
It feels weird now. Each year as you go along, you have another year, and people are further removed that don't remember that, he said. It's becoming a real thing where most of the active service duty members here, they served after 9/11. It's a day Howlett will never forget, and especially what happened after, but before it got to the point of deployment, he had a moment of peace in his front yard. That evening, Air Force One flew over the Quad Cities, as then-President George W. Bush flew out of an Air Force base in Nebraska and back to Washington, D.C. to address the nation. As the planes flew overhead, Howlett was outside with his neighbors watching. There was just something reassuring about it, he said. We didn't know what happened, but we knew we were going to be okay. A call to serve. This is by Sarah Watson. From a fourth-floor window of a federal courthouse on September 11, 2001, Mary Fish could see smoke billowing from the Pentagon. In the tallest building in Dayton, Ohio, Grady A. Adkins, a recently departed teacher looking for a new career, was glued to the TV news coverage of the smoking towers. Joe Parker, then a student, had just gone on break from an 8 a.m. class at Wake Forest University in Winston-Salem, North Carolina, when he saw the second plane hit the World Trade Center. All three now live in the Quad Cities, and like tens of thousands of people across the country, the events of that day stirred in them a desire to serve. According to the Military Times, 181,510 people enlisted in active duty ranks, and 72,908 joined the enlisted reserves in the year after the attacks. Fish, then a clerk for a federal judge, felt a reluctance to follow an evacuation order for federal buildings in the Capitol area. News channels, family, and friends relayed what was known. Hijackers had flown two planes into the World Trade Center in New York City and a third into the Pentagon. There was an eerie calm around the whole area, Fish said. I was reluctant to leave. I felt like I was abandoning my post. But again, we didn't know where the fourth plane was headed. A fourth plane ended up crashing into a field in Pennsylvania when the passengers fought back against the hijackers. Officials believe it was headed toward the U.S. Capitol in D.C. She drove home, a normally half-hour commute that took 4 hours that day. While D.C. drivers were typically ruthless and rude, Fish said that day everyone seemed more generous and helpful. No one honked. Motorists let others in front of them. The next day, the judge she clerked for, Teresa C. Buchanan, happened to be the magistrate on duty. The magistrate on duty at the time. Dulles Airport and the federal buildings were in the district, so search warrants for the attacker's car, which was parked in the Dulles Airport, came through Buchanan's chambers. Fish was present when Buchanan met with an FBI agent to discuss the warrant, swear him an oath, and authorize the warrant. The court was also the jurisdiction selected to try the so-called 20th hijacker, Zacharias Moussaoui, who had aroused suspicion while attending flight school in Minnesota. He was arrested in August 2001 on immigration charges and indicted in connection with the attacks in December of that year. Like other law clerks, Fish was able to sit in on his public hearings. Fresh out of law school for the year-long clerkship, Fish contemplated what to do with her law degree. Many of her cohorts were accepting lucrative six-figure salary jobs in private law firms, but for Fish, after the attacks of September 11th, she wanted to help where she could. You never know what your life's work is until it might be cut short much sooner than you think, Fish said. I wanted to do work that really mattered, so that would make a meaningful impact. She'd submitted applications to NASA and the FBI, which she saw as safe service options, but she decided to enlist in the Judge Advocate General Corps of the U.S. Army, essentially the U.S. Army's legal staff, as soon as she finished her year-long clerkship commitment.
9/11 made me in a very real way realize there is no safe place, Fish said, and if not me, then who? Her dad executed her oath of office on September 11, 2002, 1 year after the attacks. 24 years later, Fish, now a colonel, still serves in the U.S. Army, now as a senior legal advisor for commanders, including a 3-star general at 1st Army on the Rock Island Arsenal. It is no exaggeration to say that 9/11 changed what I wanted to do with my life, Fish said. Grady Atkins attended college, majored in English, and began his career as a teacher at the high school in southern Illinois that he graduated from. After a few years, he was looking for a new career. Not too long before the attacks, he took a role as a job recruiter, working in the tallest building in Dayton, Ohio. When the first plane hit the World Trade Center, everybody gathered around TVs to watch the newscast. People questioned, could it have been an accident? Then the second plane hit. They evacuated the building. I felt like our house had been broken into, and I needed to do something about it, Atkins said. The military was the way ahead, not because I wanted revenge, not because I wanted vengeance, but because I wanted to serve our country and help protect our country. That was this feeling of pride and protector, as a father would within his family. Within a week, he started talking to military branch recruiters, and within about a month, he signed the paperwork to enlist. He was 25 years old. He was married, but they did not have kids yet. It was the first time in my life that I had really experienced an attack on our soil, Atkins said, so that American spirit was alive and well in me, and I wanted to do something about it, not just to be someone who got upset about it. Because of a backlog of people enlisting, Atkins said there was about an 8-month period between signing the paperwork and leaving for basic training. That allowed him to skip his basic training graduation ceremony for the birth of their first child, but he had to leave again almost immediately. Atkins attended officer candidate school at Fort Benning in Georgia to become an infantry officer. It was extremely difficult, kissing my newborn son and then going back and not seeing him for about 4 more months and then going straight back into more training after that, Atkins said. It was approximately 8 months after he was born where we were finally back together as a family, but that was the sacrifice we were all willing to make in order to be able to serve our country. Atkins served deployments in Afghanistan and then Iraq. In Afghanistan, he served as a battalion logistics officer, which meant that he made sure fighters on the front line had all the supplies they needed. They lived in canvas tents in a mud-walled fort. Winters, he said, presented tough conditions. At the same time, the U.S. military surged forces in Iraq, and his unit was called out of Afghanistan to help. They came home for a period to reset and train for the difference in fighting. Atkins became a company commander in Iraq, a deployment that lasted 18 months. Their missions were to train and support the National Army. After returning home, he became a logistics officer, which took him to Virginia and then the Rock Island Arsenal. After 10 years in the Army, his son, then in third grade, urged him to step away from the military because he didn't get to see him very often. Atkins said that it tugged on his heartstrings and he knew he needed to make a change. He felt a calling to go into full-time ministry and become a pastor at Coram Deo Bible Church. Now he is the superintendent of Coram Deo Academy. That same son, who is now 23 years old, graduated from the Air Force Academy and is stationed in Louisiana as an Air Force officer. Atkins' other 3 children also enlisted or are planning to enlist. It's a great honor to serve our country through the military, Atkins said. Even though it takes much sacrifice, much hardship, there's no experience like it when you're in and you have the camaraderie of your brothers and sisters that are on your right and left.
Parker, now a colonel, had an 8 a.m. class at Wake Forest University on September 11, 2001. He saw a TV in a common area showing the first reports of a plane hitting the World Trade Center. Parker was a history minor and thought back to an incident during World War II in which a B-17 hit the Empire State Building because it was foggy and the pilots got lost. "So you're thinking it had to be an accident," Parker said. In the cafeteria, there were a few old tube TVs people gathered around on the break after class. "You're sitting there watching it, and we saw the second plane hit live, like a lot of folks, right? Because everyone had turned it on," Parker said. Parker had gone to Wake Forest on an ROTC scholarship. The instant reaction was to overreact, Parker said. ROTC scholars had to go to the ROTC department to talk about next steps. Classes were canceled. A close family friend worked in the Pentagon. He happened to not be there that day, but they didn't hear for days whether or not he was okay. It all seemed serious. Everyone was mad, Parker said. "First things like, it's our generation's Pearl Harbor," Parker said. "We're going to war." Within a couple of days and weeks, the first boots were on the ground in Afghanistan, Parker said. In a few months, his class graduated. "We already knew that when we got to our first duty station that we were going to deploy," Parker said. "There was a sense of purpose and resolve that may not have been there before," Parker said. Parker deployed five times between 2002 and 2017 in Iraq and Afghanistan. Parker helped set up peaceful elections in Iraq, was part of the surge in Baghdad, where 110 soldiers were lost, led as a company commander in northern Iraq to help quell sectarian violence and give micro grants to businesses, and worked in Afghanistan on tribal conflicts and the start of executing a drawdown strategy. When he first started at Wake Forest, Parker had thought he would do his ROTC commitment and depart the military, but after 9/11 he stayed. Parker went on to become a colonel and lead the Rock Island Arsenal as the garrison commander. He is currently the chief of staff for the Army Sustainment Command. Parker said he hopes people remember not just the events of 9/11 and the lives lost, but also the sense of national unity after the attacks. "The never forget piece is not just the security of our nation and protecting the homeland and all that kind of stuff, but it's don't forget, it shouldn't take a national event like that for the country to come together and realize what it means to be an American and be proud of our country," he said. Here's an article by Lee Woodcock. 25 years later, flying continues to transform. Flying in the United States may never again be the same as it was before the September 11, 2001 terrorist attacks. For days, not a single plane flew through American skies. Quad Cities International Airport Police and Fire Chief Jeff Swan said, except for President George W. Bush on Air Force One and his surrounding fighter jets in his flight to safety. "It was one of those eerie, weird feelings of quietness," Swan said, "and it was the only thing in the sky." Swan said he was a mere 25-year-old kid when 9/11 happened, and when he first heard the news, he was sitting in the same room his office now sits in, a quarter century later, which was formerly the officers' lounge area. Swan said he and his buddies would watch the Today Show before their shift change. That day's segment was interrupted when the first plane hit the North Tower of the World Trade Center. Then Chief Michael Swanson ordered everyone to get into uniform and up to the terminal. The airports had to shut down, with all planes rerouting to the nearest airport to land for safety, he said. No one was allowed to fly, and Swan said no one knew when the government would allow anyone to fly again. "We had to have a 300-foot perimeter around the terminal," Swan said, "so everybody had to drive out into the parking lot, out the exit lanes, and basically miss the terminal."
During that time, the Federal Aviation Administration regulated all airport security and partnered with private security companies to protect airports, Swan said, as the Transportation Security Administration was not created until November of 2001. Airport and airline security protocols and measures were reevaluated and continue to be readdressed with ever-changing technologies, Swan said. As a continued proactive response to the national threat the country faced during the 9/11 terrorist attacks. TSA Strategic Communications and Public Affairs Regional Spokesperson Jessica Mayle said that on September 11, 2001, and prior to the implementation of TSA, there were no unified federal regulations on airport security and screenings. The Quad Cities International Airport used to be secured by contractors, Swan said. Passengers passed through checkpoints guarded by private contractors. Bags were filled to the brim with oversized cosmetic bottles, and friends could accompany passengers all the way to the boarding gate to give one last goodbye. However, 9/11 put an end to most of that, with TSA transforming airport security. A lot has changed in 25 years, but what has not changed is TSA's commitment to this mission, Mayle said. We know threats continue to evolve, so TSA will also continue to evolve. Now, protocols can be found detailed online, preparing passengers before they even arrive. Airport protocols, such as even allotted liquid amounts, are all put in place for the safety of passengers, Mayle said. Around two decades ago, she said there was a threat to airlines of liquid bombs leading to the limit. In the case of the Quad Cities International Airport, Swan said, they are a Category 2 airport, which means they are a smaller commercial service airport and follow different security protocols than larger airports such as Chicago's O'Hare International Airport. All agencies and officers must be registered under the same federal protocols TSA follows, Swan said, which led to the airport no longer using the local ambulance system they used before 9/11, as they were not TSA certified. TSA recently announced the launch of a pilot program called Gateside, allowing pre-check members who aren't flying access to the terminal beyond airport security. 13 airports are participating in the trial launch, with the closest airport trying it out being Indianapolis International Airport. Prior to 9/11, Swan said, passenger background checks and screenings were very minimal, with most people buying their plane tickets at the gates, maybe walking through a magnetometer and throwing their bags through a little X-ray. Now passengers must scan their ID at the gate, and Swan said TSA then runs your whole life. The moment passengers buy a plane ticket, Mayle said, TSA is able to locate information and conduct checks on individuals before they even arrive at the airport. Furthermore, she said, there are many layers to TSA's security, both seen and unseen by passengers. It's very important that TSA knows the person standing there is the person on the ID and the person who's ticketed, because we have all sorts of systems behind the scenes that are determining screening procedures, Mayle said. TSA also offers a pre-check option for passengers online, allowing them to complete the necessary steps before arriving and speed up the security process. Mayle said TSA works closely with other government departments, such as other branches of the Department of Homeland Security, to ensure the safety and security of all passengers. TSA's equipment and machinery is constantly getting better at detecting high and low-risk items, Mayle said, as well as the officers who are identifying images daily. In order to board the airplane, Swan said passengers must first travel through various security checks, such as metal detectors, X-ray screenings, and advanced imaging technology, all of which are captured on the airport's hundreds of CCTV security cameras. There is not a spot on this airport that you cannot be seen, Swan added.
Prior to 9/11, he said the Quad Cities airport had only 9 security cameras. Now, Swan said, around a quarter of the airport's cameras are capable of seeing clearly up to 2 miles away and detecting motion, with the airport receiving upgraded cameras in the last year. I'll take a short break and then continue reading from this morning's Quad City Times in just a couple of minutes.

Continuing now with articles from the culture page of this morning's Quad City Times. This is Shane Brown's Viewpoint column, and it's titled, My Medication Took a Vacation in Indianapolis. My health insurance provider has come up with an innovative new way to lower my blood pressure. They make me fight with them over access to my medication. Like a lot of insurance plans, mine requires that any prescription lasting longer than 90 days be filled through a mail-order pharmacy of their choosing. Normally this works fine. They put pills in a bottle, and 3 days later, the Postal Service deposits them at my house. Except this time they didn't. 2 weeks after my prescription shipped, I still had no prescription. Nothing important, mind you, just the blood thinner my cardiologist would prefer I continue taking if I remain stubbornly committed to being alive. So I called the mail-order pharmacy. After 45 minutes on hold, presumably while they constructed additional telephone infrastructure somewhere in Sri Lanka, I reached a woman who assured me my prescription was on its way. She gave me a tracking number containing approximately 700 digits. I looked it up. My medication was at a USPS processing facility in Indianapolis, where it had been for 2 weeks. I explained that while Indianapolis has its charms, packages don't normally spend 2 week vacations there. She agreed and told me to call the Postal Service. Have you ever tried calling the Postal Service? I recommend it, provided you've achieved inner peace and have no nearby access to blunt objects. Hello, announced a cheerful robot. Please note, due to the Idaho wildfires, some packages may be running late. I live in Illinois. My package was in Indiana. Somehow Idaho had entered the chat. Briefly tell me why you're calling. Speak to a clerk. I can help you with most issues. Please tell me why you're calling. Speak to a clerk. I cannot connect you with an agent until I have attempted to resolve your issue. Missing mail. It sounds like you want to change your mailing address. Is this correct? After 20 minutes negotiating with HAL 9000's less cooperative cousin, I reached a human who told me to file a missing mail report online. I did, with roughly the same confidence one has when chucking a message in a bottle into the Atlantic. Meanwhile, I still needed my blood thinner, perhaps more so now than ever. My cardiologist sent an emergency supply to a local pharmacy. Soon my phone buzzed. We've received your prescription. It will be ready in 1 hour. Hallelujah. Then seconds later, we've canceled your prescription. Your insurance has denied the claim. For one beautiful moment, I had medication. Then the insurance company remembered I wasn't supposed to. I called the pharmacy and gave them the number for the mail-order pharmacy so the two pharmacists could confer, presumably engaging in some steamy pharmacist-on-pharmacist small talk. What are you wearing? A white lab coat. Hot. Me too. Tell me something dirty. Prior authorization request. Eventually, I got my emergency supply, but then something even more astonishing happened. An actual postal inspector called me. Not only was she human, but she was also friendly and had investigated my report. My package really was sitting in Indianapolis. The barcode was smudged, so the automated equipment couldn't route it. Great. Can someone fix it and send it to me? No. The Indianapolis facility, she explained, is fully automated. There were no humans available to rescue my medication from the robots. She declared the package lost and sent me an official letter I could give the mail-order pharmacy for a replacement. Surely this would solve everything. You must be new here. I called the pharmacy again, and after another 45-minute wait, I explained everything and offered them the Postal Service letter. 20 more minutes on hold. Sir, our records show the parcel is en route to you and currently in Indianapolis. Something behind my left eye started twitching. Yes, I know. The Postal Service says it's lost. I have a letter from the Postal Service. 10 more minutes on hold. Sir, we cannot replace the prescription because the tracking number still shows it is in Indianapolis.
This was it. I'd achieved perfect bureaucratic totality. The pharmacy couldn't replace the package because the Postal Service computer said it was coming. The Postal Service human said it wasn't coming, and when a human and a computer disagree, the computer usually wins. The next day, I called the postal inspector to see if she could update the tracking status. She called back the next day. You're not going to believe this, but your package really is on its way. I checked. After 2 weeks enjoying the sights and sounds of Greater Indianapolis, my blood thinner had packed its bags. It was now in Des Moines. Did you do this? I asked her. Nope, she replied. It's pretty much a miracle. The next day it arrived. After several hours on hold, two pharmacists, one cardiologist, a missing mail report, an official government letter, and what a federal employee described to me as divine intervention, I finally had my medication, which proves our health care system really works. You just have to be patient, preferably while taking something for your blood pressure. Chandeliers, Class and Charm. This is by Alma Gall. When Davenport's historic Gold Coast neighborhood hosted a tour of homes 4 years ago, multiple people exited the 1911 Craftsman-style home at 718 West 8th Street with enthusiastic exclamations of, "Wow!" That same Wow home will be on tour again this year, along with four other properties, each with its own unique history, architecture, and stories to tell, past and present. Tours will be from noon to 4 p.m., Saturday, September 19th, and Sunday, September 20th. Admission is $15. An extra $5 gets the bearer two raffle tickets for a stained glass panel of flowers. Children under 12 are free when accompanied by a paying adult. Tickets are available at any of the homes and the German-American Heritage Center and Museum, 712 West 2nd Street, on the day of the tour for cash or check. The home that generated such excitement 4 years ago promises an encore, as owner Andrea, who requested to only go by her first name, has been having a ball dreaming up changes and additions since then, including a one-of-a-kind kitchen. Years ago, kitchens were not the showy gathering places that they are today, so owners seeking to update old homes generally start from scratch with a modern design. Andrea did that too, but with a big twist. Rather than build a kitchen as one might in a brand new home, she set out to create the look of a late 1800s or early 1900s apothecary or drugstore. All modern appliances, refrigerator, freezer, microwave, dishwasher, and champagne refrigerator, are hidden behind cabinetry, with only the 8-burner gas stove uncovered. The cabinets were custom-crafted by Finishing Touch Custom Woodworks, Eldridge, Iowa, stained both brown and dark green. The hardware is shiny, unlacquered brass that will develop a patina with age. There's also a 10.5-foot by 3.5-foot island topped with black granite. The kitchen area spans the entire width of the back of the house, with a dining room on one end and a scullery kitchen on the other. It's like a butler's pantry, only wet, Andrea said, meaning the room has a sink and dishwasher, along with extra cabinet space and a tin ceiling. You'll also notice that the kitchen is illuminated with three large crystal chandeliers. Crystal chandeliers are a recurring theme in the home, with 16 total, and a 17th yet to be installed. Every room has a chandelier, Andrea said. If there's a light, it might as well be a chandelier. This includes the bathrooms. The only exception is the living room in the lower level. Here you'll find wall sconces and table lamps. All these fixtures, save two, are antiques, purchased in person or ordered from as far away as France, Italy, and Turkey. The home has other recurring features, too. Pink is Andrea's favorite color, and we don't mean pale. We mean shocking. You'll see this used in all three bathrooms, on ceiling medallions, in curtains, and as the new color of an old buffet.
Don't even try pictures. Don't even try to count them. The first room on the tour, the original men's parlor, has 13 framed photos and a mirror, and that is just the beginning. Wait until you see the staircase wall. I'm a maximalist, Andrea said. If there's wall space, it could be decorated. Many of the photos are of people from the 1800s that Andrea bought at various antique stores. She doesn't know who they are, but that doesn't matter. I think they're beautiful, she said. They're real people with real stories, real loves, real tragedies. You make them part of your family. Everyone is going to be a memory someday. In addition to photos, there are oil paintings of long-ago scenes and prints of glamorous movie stars, including Grace Kelly, Katharine Hepburn, and Marilyn Monroe, particularly Marilyn, who shows up in several rooms. The front vestibule contains a patterned tile floor, a favorite holdover feature from the Victorian era, and Andrea has replicated this pattern and variations throughout the house, including in her bathroom shower floor. She has also hired the making of permanent rugs, inlaid wood flooring in chevron and diamond patterns for several rooms. The home has an original fireplace in the men's parlor, flanked by built-in bookshelves and leaded glass fronts and leaded and beveled glass windows. Andrea has added three more fireplaces in the kitchen, the master bedroom, and the lower-level living room. All are antiques. Candle tapers everywhere. Andrea's home was built in 1911. It is described in the tour brochure as an enlarged example of the American four-square design, embodying stylistic elements of the craftsman movement. The grand staircase with its geometric shapes and straight-line spindles shows how tastes were changing from the more ornate millwork of the Victorian era. In addition to the main floor, with its two parlors and kitchen-dining room combination, both the upstairs and the lower level will be open for the tour. Upstairs, what were originally five rooms radiating off the landing are now four: a guest bedroom, a hall bathroom, an office, and a master bedroom with ensuite bathroom and walk-in closet. In the ensuite bathroom, you'll find a large glass-enclosed shower with five shower heads and a tile floor that replicates the pattern in the vestibule. There's also a soaking tub facing a wall-mounted TV, flanked by a table with a champagne bucket. You've not known luxury until you've soaked in a tub with champagne and sushi watching trashy TV, Andrea said. The lower level contains a laundry, bathroom, and second living room. The floor throughout this space is smooth concrete with a copper-colored epoxy finish. The home was built by Hugo G. Braunlich, a son of German immigrants. In 1903, he became the manager of H.F. Brammer Manufacturing Company, maker of washing machines. The Braunliches moved from the home in 1926, and it has had a long list of occupants since then. The home was empty from about 2000 to 2010, when an owner purchased it with the intention of rehabbing and selling it. Andrea purchased it in 2020. That article continues, but it's time to switch to reading from the sports section of this morning's Quad.

storm. Brian Rothenberger's focus is split. The team's president announced on Thursday that he is leaving the club for a new job opportunity outside of the Quad Cities. "It is bittersweet in the true definition of the word," said Rothenberger. "I was not looking for any way to get out of here. This just happened to be a great opportunity for me and my family. I love our staff with the storm and the people at the arena. We are keeping our house here. My wife is keeping her job here and will be splitting time here and our new home for the foreseeable future." The 33-year-old, originally from St. Pete Beach, Florida, has served as team president since the 2020-2021 season. He came to the Quad Cities in October of 2018 to become the director of broadcasting media relations. He became director of marketing and operations for the 2019-2020 season before taking another step up the team's organizational ladder for the next season. Rothenberger said that his new job, which has been in the works for a couple of months, but that will not become public for a week or so, allows him to stay here and get the Storm's eighth season in the SPHL started. "Owners John and Missy Dawson were very sad, but also supportive," said Rothenberger. "I'm so grateful to John and Missy for allowing me to be here through opening night. It means a lot to me. I care about the area, the staff, the fans, and our corporate partners." Quad City opens the 2026-27 season on Saturday, October 17th, hosting regional rival Peoria at Vibrant Arena. The Storm are also replacing their marketing director, a position that Rothenberger said will be filled in the coming days. Rothenberger's move shakes up the Storm's front office staff in a year when the SPHL is also undergoing plenty of growth and changes. Entering its 23rd season, the SPHL welcomes two new franchises this year with the Athens Rock Lobsters and PD Ice Cats, making the minor league a 12-team league. Both Athens and PD jumped up from the now 17-team Federal Prospects Hockey League. It was also announced this month that a new majority owner has taken over in Huntsville. Zawyer Sports and Entertainment acquired a controlling interest in the team from Keith and Becky Jeffries, who held a majority interest in the team since its 2004 inception. They remain as the organization's largest minority partners. The SPHL also has plans to add at least one more team for the 2027-28 season when the Mobile Mystics open for business. They will be the second league team in Alabama. That franchise is also owned by Zawyer Sports and Entertainment, which is led by CEO Andy Kaufman. Finding His Song. This is an article by Ethan Petrick. Scott Rathke thought he got lucky as the then senior running back for the Iowa football team entered the more crowded than usual Iowa Student Union. Rathke did not think there was anything outside of the ordinary about getting out of his Tuesday morning class. "I was like, all right, class is over with, good times," Rathke told the Quad City Times. "But for 8 a.m., the Union Hall just seemed overly congested. I was like, man, I've never seen the Union so packed in my life," Rathke recalled. He eventually made his way over to an old 70-inch box television set where other students seemed to be congregating and saw an image which would change the trajectory of his life forever. "It's a little fuzzy," Rathke said. "It's not clear like it is today. It's not digital by any means. And we looked up there and the North Tower was on fire. It was smoking and on fire. I turned to a buddy and said, 'What is that?'" At first, Rathke assumed the screen showed the results of some accident at the World Trade Center in New York. A few minutes later, "It's 8:03. I'll never forget it," Rathke said. "I saw this little blip. I saw this little dark screech go across the screen, and it goes straight into the second tower and explodes." The group went silent. The true nature of what initially seemed like an accident to Rathke became apparent. "In my mind, I knew that, to me, was an attack," Rathke said. "It was that moment that I thought something on the screen had become something that happened to us, and I watched it in real time."

0: as the events of the September 11, 2001 attack on the World Trade Center became apparent to the nation. The University of Iowa canceled classes for the remainder of the day, unsure of the immediate future, and with a game against Iowa State slated for that Saturday, the Hawkeyes still met for football practice that afternoon. During practice, as the team went through calisthenics, running backs coach Carl Jackson Sr. called his group over and told them to look up into the sky. He had this look on his face, and he goes, "Guys, you're not going to believe this, but look up into the sky," Rathke said. "We were looking at each other like, 'Coach, what's going on here?' We look up, and sure enough, it was Air Force One. Side by side of it was fighter jets. We couldn't believe what we were watching. There was no other aircraft in the sky." The images of North Tower on fire, a screech across the screen hitting the second tower, and President Bush's return to Washington, D.C., played in Rathke's head as he went home from practice that night. Alongside those images, as he watched news coverage of the events and talked with friends, one recurring thought kept bubbling up to the top of his mind. What are you going to do about this? Going into senior year at Iowa, the City High alum did not have a specific plan for life after college. He figured graduate school or going into coaching, either strength and conditioning or football, were his most likely career paths, but he did not possess a concrete plan. Following the attack on 9/11, Rathke found his calling. Despite no connection to any of the 2,977 victims or any prior interest in joining the armed forces, Rathke knew he needed to do whatever he could about the attack. "I couldn't shake it," Rathke said. "It was for days and months after that I knew I wanted to be a part of something bigger than myself. I needed to do something about it. By the end of that season, I knew what my calling was, which was service. Special Forces was my calling. This is what I wanted to do because I knew I wanted to go after the people who did this." Following the end of his senior season at Iowa and his graduation in 2002, Rathke enrolled in the Navy Officer Program, went through Officer Candidate School and Basic Training Command in San Diego, and the Basic Underwater Demolition School to become a Navy SEAL. "I wanted to be a part of that unit because from when I researched at the time and the phone calls that I had, it was the Navy SEALs that had to do everything," Rathke said. "You had to do it. Sea, air, land. You had to be the tip of the spear of it all." Rathke graduate in Basic Underwater Demolition SEAL Class 255 and did his first tour as a Navy SEAL in Virginia Beach as a member of SEAL Team 8. Then he did 3 deployments to Iraq and Africa. "We were doing Al-Qaeda missions," Rathke said. "I was there, part of the first push into Iraq, as we were doing special operations into Iraq." Though his motivation to join the SEALs came from a reflexive and reflective desire for justice, Rathke found a new motivation during his 21 years and 10 tours as a SEAL. There's a phrase in the SEAL teams, "a common bond for the uncommon man with a common sense of purpose," Rathke said. "That was where I kept falling myself back to. There was a common bond amongst all servicemen and women, but especially in the Special Forces community. The mission in front of us was just, it was flooded with a lot of noise. I didn't look too much in the rear. I'm a big believer in, and was even in football, like, you can't look to how you just lost or what had happened. It's where you're going. I had a clear windshield. I kept looking straight ahead." There were a few other sayings in the SEAL community which stood out to Rathke. "We earn the trident every day. The only easy day was yesterday." Both sayings point him forward toward the future, toward growth. "Every challenge that I have been faced as you know, as a player and then as an officer, Navy SEAL officer, every challenge prepared me for what was coming next," Rathke said. "No game, no practice, no obstacle can be taken lightly because it's all about the growth for me, and today is that hard day you have to show up for, and by design so is to tomorrow. That to me has always been something that I've strove to emulate." He coined his own adage as well, "Find your song." "I was in a sniper hide in the mountains of Iraq," Rathke said. "We were there for almost 2 days. We were doing a sniper operation, and we had very little sleep. There was a 4-man unit that we were doing this sniper hide. We were cold, freezing cold, in Iraq in the middle of the night. We were shivering. There was negativity around the second night of doing this operation, and everybody was questioning why we were there. Then someone in the corner started to sing a song. It was one of our songs from our basic training, and one we hadn't sung in years. It was called We're the Frogmen of the Navy." That's all the time I have for this morning, so I'll conclude the reading of the Quad City Times. This is Carol Morrow signing off and inviting you to stay tuned for the reading of the Argus Dispatch coming up next.
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0: Freedom-shore-wind. Freedom Trail After Dark Experiences. Discover the Freedom Trail in a new light, after dark, on the official Freedom Trail Lantern Tours. Freedom Trail Foundation announces the return of the unique Lantern Tours, offering visitors and residents the opportunity to experience the sinister history and mystery of the Freedom Trail by lantern light. The annual Lantern Tours will be offered on Thursdays, Fridays, and Saturdays at 6 p.m. from September 17th until October 30th and Wednesday, October 28th. Official Freedom Trail Historic Sites evening crypt tours at King's Chapel and Old North Church also return this fall. Duels, The Grave of a Ruthless Pirate, Punishments of Convicted Witches, and more, all real and explored on the Freedom Trail Lantern Tours. Investigate the ghoulish side of Boston's iconic Red Line Path and hear historic tales too dark and macabre for daytime. I'm sorry, that's all we have time for today.
1: 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For today, sunny, temperatures in the mid-60s, clear and cool. Overnight, temperatures in the mid-50s. For Saturday, sunny, temperatures into the mid-70s. The sun rose this morning at 6:21, setting at 7:01 this evening. 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
2: You can't escape a traffic jam. Know what else you can't escape? Seasonal allergies. And you might think you can avoid that coffee stain until...
3: Hello, this is Ed Reedy from the Talking Information Center with today's reading from the Washington Post. Supreme Court again blocks new Missouri congressional map favoring the GOP. The ruling is the latest twist in an intense legal drama that has plunged the state into electoral confusion. By Justin Jovenel. Supreme Court on Thursday, for the second time this week, temporarily blocked Missouri from using a newly drawn congressional map for November's midterm elections that favors Republicans. The pause will remain in place while a legal fight over the map works its way through the courts. The justices did not give their reasoning for blocking the new map, as is often the case in rulings on its emergency docket. There were no noted dissents. The decision means that for the time being, Missouri will revert to using a map that will give Democrats a good shot at holding two of the state's eight congressional seats in November's elections. The map that is now on hold would have given Republicans a chance to pick up an extra seat. The decision appears to resolve the electoral confusion that emerged Tuesday when Supreme Court Justice Brett M. Kavanaugh and a federal judge in Missouri issued conflicting orders about the new map. Kavanaugh let stand a lower court decision blocking the GOP-friendly map for November's elections. Then, less than a half hour later, a federal judge presiding over a separate case ordered the state to use it, prompting Missouri's Republican leadership to vow to move ahead. But on Thursday, Missouri's top election official, Secretary of State Denny Hoskins, announced he would abide by the Supreme Court's ruling. The High Court's decision is the latest twist in an escalating legal fight over the GOP-led state's effort to redraw its election map that came at the behest of President Donald Trump. The furious legal clash has drawn in state courts, the federal courts, and Missouri's legislature. The drama has created confusion in Missouri, just as the state is required by law to finalize its ballots and just days before mail-in ballots are set to be sent to voters on September 19th. People, not politicians, an anti-gerrymandering group, had challenged the new map, arguing voters should decide in a referendum whether it should be used. Eventually, the Missouri Supreme Court sided with the group and ordered the state to revert to the old map for November's elections. Kavanaugh rejected an appeal by Hoskins seeking to overturn the state Supreme Court ruling. But just minutes later, a federal judge, Stephen Clark, a Trump appointee in the St. Louis area, ordered Hoskins to use the new map in a separate case. People, not politicians, filed an emergency appeal of Clark's temporary restraining order to the U.S. Court of Appeals for the Eighth Circuit. The Eighth Circuit denied that request before the group appealed to the Supreme Court to immediately stay the map. As the legal machinations were playing out, the Missouri Supreme Court ordered Hoskins to explain why he should not be held in contempt of court for violating its order blocking the implementation of the new map. Following a hearing Thursday, the judges found Hoskins had been in contempt of court, but concluded he had corrected his misconduct by agreeing to abide by the Missouri Supreme Court's order requiring the old map be used. Abha Khanna, an attorney representing people, not politicians, said in a statement that Missouri Republicans' desperate tactics threatened to throw this November's election into chaos. Khanna said the dispute was effectively over. Missouri Republicans have played their last card and they lost, she said. Republican skepticism arises after Trump's pledge of $5,000 payouts tied to GOP wins. Fiscally conservative Republicans are concerned about the likely more than $1 trillion cost of the plan. By Gerald Dillard, Mariana Alfaro, and Steve Thompson. Some Republicans are saying they're worried about the cost and inflationary impacts of President Donald Trump's pledge to give American adults a $5,000 dividend if the GOP maintains control of Congress after the midterm election. While a few Republicans expressed enthusiasm, Senator Bernie Marino, Republican from Ohio, said on X he will get a bill ready to get the dividend passed immediately after the election. A number of them expressed skepticism about Trump's promise. Several lawmakers, including Representative Monica de la Cruz, Republican from Texas, who is facing competitive reelection bid, said Trump's speech was the first we all heard about the dividend proposal. We're going to see what actually and how this plays out, said Scott Singer, Republican from Florida, who also first heard about the dividends during Trump's speech and is running in a swing district. We'll actually see the specifics, but I believe tax cuts are going to provide the benefits that we need. The White House failed to reach out to some House Republican leaders about Trump's pledge prior to the announcement, according to a GOP source familiar with the matter, who spoke on the condition of anonymity to discuss private details. Republican senators were also not substantively involved in preparing the dividends proposal and aren't likely to campaign on the idea this fall, according to a strategist involved in Senate races who spoke on the condition of anonymity because they weren't authorized to discuss internal deliberations. When asked if Senate Republicans would have enough votes to pass a $5,000 dividend, Senate Majority Leader John Thune from South Dakota said, "That's a good question. We'll cross that bridge when we get there," in an interview with Fox News on Thursday. Trump made the economic pledge in a Wednesday speech at the Republican midterm convention in Dallas. I will issue a dividend to every adult citizen in the United States of America for $5,000 if Republicans hold both chambers of Congress. He added that the dividend must be spent in the United States of America. Such a proposal could add more than $1 trillion to the nation's outsized debt, which recently surpassed $40 trillion. A cash infusion of that size for households could also exacerbate inflation, just as Federal Reserve officials are weighing whether to raise interest rates in an effort to bring down inflation, which has been rising due to the war in Iran. It's an enormous proposal. Congress would have to appropriate it to send those checks out, and then they would have to either borrow $1.5 trillion or raise $1.5 trillion in taxes, or some combination of that, said Douglas Holtz Eakin, president of the conservative-leaning American Action Forum. So none of that strikes me as particularly realistic, politically or legislatively. Representative Chip Roy, Republican from Texas, a fiscal conservative, wrote that the cost of the proposal in a post on X on Wednesday night, $5,000 dividend for every adult citizen. It's back of the envelope, an FY27 cost of $1.2 trillion, Roy wrote. Dear certain friends, deficit aside, you could almost zero out taxes for married parents of dependents up to $200,000 over 10 years. Representative Thomas Massie, Republican from Kentucky, a fiscal conservative who lost his reelection bid to a Trump-backed opponent in the primary, said in a post on X he was insulted by the notion his vote could be bought for $5,000, not to mention the inflation this would cause. All things considered, I cannot in good conscience accept a penny less than $10,000, he joked. Former Congresswoman Marjorie Taylor Greene, Republican from Georgia, once a Trump ally, also criticized the plan in a post on Thursday morning, comparing it to socialism. Soon after Trump's announcement at the convention, Vice President J.D. Vance appeared on Fox News, seemingly reining in the pledge. He said Trump was talking about a dividend for American workers, which could be a smaller group of Americans eligible compared with all American adults. The Republican Party has long called for cutting federal spending and shrinking deficits. However, under Trump's second term, GOP lawmakers have passed legislative packages projected to add some $4 trillion to federal deficits over the next decade. The proposal would probably face an uphill battle in Congress as fiscally conservative Republicans, including Roy, have been increasingly vocal about the need for the party to offset any new spending to avoid exacerbating deficits. A spokesman for House Speaker Mike Johnson, Republican from Louisiana, did not immediately respond to a request for comment on Trump's proposal or whether the president had discussed it with House leadership. The White House did not respond to questions about where the money will come from or whether officials consulted Congress before introducing this proposal. President Trump has consistently proven his doubters wrong, drawing a clear contrast with the Democrats' record of historic inflation, unfettered illegal immigration, skyrocketing crime, and weakness on the world stage. White House spokesperson Davis Engel said in a statement to the Post, "With the continued support of the American people, President Trump will keep delivering real results." Some Republicans were more than eager to tout the president's dividend. Representative Andy Harris, Republican from Maryland, the current chairman of the House Freedom Caucus, told the Post in a statement that he supports the proposal and suggested that Trump's $5,000 payment be delivered through legislation. This new effort by the president should be coupled with ongoing Republican efforts to fight huge amounts of waste, fraud, and abuse in federal programs, and returning a large part of those savings back to the taxpayers as a waste, fraud, and abuse dividend, he said. Jimmy Kimmel says he dropped Tallarico interview from the broadcast after FCC pressure. ABC has been in a months-long feud with the FCC and its chair, Trump appointee Brendan Carr. by Amy B. Wang. Late-night talk show host Jimmy Kimmel said Wednesday that he would not broadcast an interview with Texas Democratic Senate candidate James Tallarico because of pressure from the Trump administration. Kimmel did not specify what that pressure was, but said the Federal Communication Commission had threatened him. Jimmy Kimmel Live, the ABC network and ABC affiliates and local stations, based on simple traditional editorial decisions, guest bookings it would seem they don't like. Kimmel also suggested the pressure was politically motivated. Polls show a close race between Tallarico and his Republican opponent, Texas Attorney General Ken Paxton. They're very nervous about the midterms, and rightly so. They're in danger of losing a Senate seat in Texas, of all places, Kimmel said on his show Wednesday. ABC has been in a months-long feud with the FCC and its chair, Trump appointee Brendan Carr. Last year, the FCC successfully pressured ABC to briefly suspend Kimmel because of comments he made about the death of conservative activist Charlie Kirk. In April, President Donald Trump and First Lady Melania Trump again called on ABC to punish Kimmel for a joke he made about the First Lady. Shortly afterward, the FCC formally ordered an early review of the 8 broadcast licenses owned by Disney, which include ABC stations in major cities such as New York and Philadelphia, because of concerns about diversity policies. Last month, ABC sued the FCC, alleging that the commission's early review of its broadcast licenses is unconstitutional under the First Amendment. Kimmel on Wednesday noted that he had interviewed several candidates for public office on his show in the past, including Trump himself when he was a presidential candidate in 2015, in 2016. And at the same time, when he was the one sitting next to me, he seemed to have no problem with the idea of a talk show host interviewing candidates. But for some reason, and I can't seem to figure out what that reason is, something has changed, Kimmel quipped. Representatives for the FCC did not immediately respond to a request for comment Wednesday. Representatives with Disney, ABC's parent company, declined to comment. FCC Commissioner Anna M. Gomez, the only Democrat on the commission, accused the Trump administration of waging a campaign of censorship and control and said the government agency does not have lawful authority to threaten broadcast licenses over guest bookings or editorial decisions. I urge broadcasters everywhere to keep resisting this pressure, and I hope courts will soon make clear that the FCC has no place dictating editorial choices or what viewers are allowed to see, Gomez said in a statement Thursday. Kimmel, who is scheduled to interview Tallarico on Thursday, said he decided not to air it during his broadcast, in part so that ABC affiliates and local stations, especially those in Texas, would not have to deal with this nonsense. His interview with Tallarico would instead be posted in its entirety on his YouTube channel on Thursday, he said. And thank goodness we have that, because in the America we live in right now, that's the best thing we can do until November, he said. Federal officials poised to declare end of U.S.'s largest known cyclosporiasis outbreak. Thousands of people became sick after eating shredded iceberg lettuce sourced from central Mexico. By Rachel Rubin. Federal officials are poised to declare the end of the nation's largest known cyclosporiasis outbreak after thousands of people became sick after eating shredded iceberg lettuce, according to two people familiar with the matter. The update may come as soon as later Thursday, according to the people who spoke on the condition of anonymity to discuss an ongoing investigation. However, the timing is not guaranteed. In mid-July, Taylor Farms voluntarily recalled products from the market as federal officials began linking its lettuce from central Mexico to the cyclosporiasis outbreak, Food and Drug Administration enforcement records show recalled products were packaged for 9 food source and retail operations, such as Subway and Yum Brands, which owns Taco Bell, KFC, and Pizza Hut. Michigan, which has been hit hardest by the cyclosporiasis, is among 20 states that federal health officials have linked to that specific outbreak involving shredded lettuce from central Mexico. More than 11,000 people have fallen ill, including nearly 500 who were hospitalized because of the lettuce outbreak, according to the latest Centers for Disease Control and Prevention data. The Department of Health and Human Services did not comment. Federal officials say thousands of cases of the illness have been reported nationwide in separate outbreaks unrelated to the shredded lettuce. Outbreaks typically crop up between May 1 and August 30th, but this year has been particularly notable because of the sheer number of cases linked to one product. In total and across all the outbreaks, 19,595 cases have been reported this season across 49 states and Washington, D.C. Culprits in the other outbreaks have not been identified. 2 people in Michigan died. Health authorities said they had significant underlying health conditions that may have been affected by the intestinal illness and dehydration. Last month, Food and Drug Administration investigators traveled to the Taylor Farms operation in Mexico to inspect facilities and the fields where the lettuce was grown. As efforts to find the source of the contamination are ongoing, the FDA has said it remains confident that all recalled lettuce is off the market. Some food safety experts said the agency should have gone to Mexico sooner than nearly a month after the officials publicly linked the company with the outbreak. Donald Prater, the FDA's acting deputy commissioner for food, previously told the Washington Post that the agency tried to reconstruct conditions that existed when the lettuce was actually being grown and harvested before sending investigators into the field in order to most effectively use resources. The microscopic parasite is generally transmitted when infected feces contaminate food or water, and it usually takes roughly a week before a person gets sick after they're infected. It generally causes watery diarrhea with frequent bowel movements and can be treated with antibiotics if needed. But it is one of the hardest foodborne pathogens to trace its source, in part because of the delay in symptoms. It's also a relatively new pathogen, meaning research isn't as robust as it is for other foodborne pathogens. In posts attacking ChatGPT, Katie Miller didn't disclose her stake in its rival. Conservative podcaster Miller, a former top aide to Elon Musk, is the latest political influencer to comment on public issues without fully disclosing financial ties. By Kat Zerwiski and Aaron Schaefer. For 9 months, conservative podcaster Katie Miller has used her social media megaphone to denounce the AI chatbots, ChatGPT, Claude, and Gemini, accusing them of liberal bias, endangering children, or lack security in nearly 500 posts, according to a Washington Post analysis. Miller has not told her followers that she holds a significant and, until recently, undisclosed financial interest in the outcome. She holds more than $1 million in Elon Musk's XAI, which is a major rival to the companies whose products she has targeted. Her financial interest was included in a disclosure released by the White House last week, detailing the finances of her husband, White House Deputy Chief of Staff Stephen Miller. ChatGPT says President Trump is a 9 out of 10 level threat to democracy, Katie Miller wrote on X last week, citing a conservative think tank. Imagine this AI in your kid's classroom with its revisionist history. Miller said in a text message that her social media posts are not related to her purchase of stock in the company. "I'm not getting paid to post. I do it for the love of the game," she wrote. The White House did not immediately respond to a request for comment. Miller has consulted with XAI since August 2025, and she acquired stock in the company on December 19th, according to the financial disclosure. In the nearly 9 months since, she has shared posts about ChatGPT, OpenAI, or the company's CEO, Sam Altman, more than 400 times, with almost all the posts being negative. A post analysis found she posted similarly negative missives related to Anthropic 64 times and Google's Gemini 33 times. At the same time, she has posted mostly positive messages about XAI and its Grok chatbot 161 times. She frequently encourages other people on X to try Grok and highlights the company's growth. In the 9 months before she obtained the XAI stock, Miller almost never mentioned any of these companies online. She had two posts open about OpenAI in December, just before the transaction, and she posted six times about Grok, mostly in December. In July 2025, Miller said Grok was the only truth-seeking AI available to the U.S. government. She did not mention Anthropic and talked about Google mostly in the context of searching for things online. The Post has a content partnership with OpenAI. Influencers are increasingly profiting by advancing companies' messages in Washington as the Trump administration upends the traditional lobbying industry and prompts more businesses to seek out podcasters and other online personalities who have the ear of key administration officials. A growing number of political influencers appear to be financially benefiting from promoting causes without fully disclosing their financial ties. Miller has faced questions for months about whether she is among that group. She declined to comment earlier this year when the Post asked her if she stood to financially gain from frequent posts promoting solar power, which put her at odds with the Trump administration. The Federal Trade Commission has guidelines regulating influencers, posts promoting and endorsing companies, and products on social media. Multiple legal experts told the Post that under those rules, Miller would be required to disclose her stock in XAI when promoting it on social media. Under any ordinary system, including the rules that the FTC has announced, she would need to disclose a financial motivation that would cause people to think about her recommendation differently, said Rebecca Tushnet, professor of law at Harvard Law School. When asked why she didn't make a disclosure per the Federal Trade Commission rules, Miller responded with expletives attacking the Post as fake news. "I've done what every other person in the world does, which is I own a stock in a company," she said. After this article was initially published, FTC Chairman Andrew Ferguson posted on X that nothing alleged in here violates any law the FTC enforces. Court rulings have significantly limited the FTC's ability to fine companies and influencers that violate those rules, Tushnet said. Richard Newman, a lawyer who specializes in defending clients in FTC compliance cases, said any unexpected connection between an endorser and a brand needs to be displayed clearly and conspicuously. Miller does not have as large a following as some other conservative media stars, with 250,000 followers on X and 75,000 subscribers to her YouTube channel. But she regularly reaches some of the most powerful and influential members of the Trump administration. Guests on her podcast included Vice President J.D. Vance, Secretary of State Marco Rubio, and Defense Secretary Pete Hegseth. Her husband is one of President Donald Trump's most powerful advisors. The financial disclosure filings say he has been rescued from all official action. He has been recused from all official action pertaining to her XAI holdings, and from participating in official matters pertaining to his spouse's employment. Miller was a key advisor to Musk inside the government in 2025 when he ran Doge, the administration's hugely controversial cost-cutting initiative. She has described her role in interviews as the chief Elon wrangler. After Musk left the government in late May, she continued to work for him in the private sector and appeared to be doing communications work on behalf of XAI briefly in the summer of 2025. In July 2025, she sent some reporters an update about a data center on behalf of the company. She has replied to reporters' inquiries about the company as recently as September 1, and she frequently posted on X in support of Musk during his high-profile legal battle with Altman earlier this year. The disclosure lists XAI under spouse's employment, assets and income, other assets and income, and transaction section. She announced in August 2025 that she had stopped working for Musk full-time to launch a podcast for conservative women that she promoted as the right answer to the popular show Call Her Daddy. The same month, she moved into a consulting role for XAI, said a person familiar with the matter, who spoke on the condition of anonymity to describe the arrangement. That role was previously reported by The Atlantic in May. In a June podcast episode, she wore a sweatshirt with an XAI logo. On December 9th, Musk appeared as a guest on Miller's show where they discussed the legacy of Doge, his daily routine, and the role his companies, including XAI, could play in a multi-planetary future. She did not mention any professional or financial connection to his companies during the episode. 10 days later, Miller bought the XAI shares according to the financial disclosure report. Those shares could not be purchased through a regular brokerage account without special access or connections to the company. At the time, XAI was a privately held company whose shareholders included Musk and prominent venture capital firms, including Andreessen Horowitz. Buying shares in private companies is far more complex than purchasing shares on the stock market. Miller's purchase coincided with a multi-billion dollar funding round that closed December 19th, according to CNBC. The financial disclosure filing says that Miller purchased shares in XAI worth between $500,000 and $1 million, but it is not clear what those shares were priced at the time of the purchase. Since then, XAI merged with Musk's SpaceX company in a deal that valued SpaceX at $1 trillion and XAI at $250 billion. SpaceX then went public. Investors who bought shares in the business while the company was private stood to make large profits. It's not clear how much the Miller family made from the IPO. The arrangement appears to be full of conflicts, said Eric Goldman, a professor at Santa Clara University School of Law. But there is little oversight of the way government officials and their families can profit from holding official positions in an administration where the president regularly does just that, he said. Nobody cares about financial independence in Trump 2.0, he said. No one is watching the watchdogs. How El Niño could bring punishing conditions to the West Coast this winter. This far-reaching wave of warm water could combine with storms and higher tides to cause severe coastal impacts this winter. By Ben Knoll. An unusually strong and far-reaching wave of warm water is building along the coast from western South America to Mexico, fueled by the ongoing El Niño. It is expected to reach the U.S. West Coast in the coming weeks, where it will raise sea levels and drive flood risks in the months ahead. Damaging impacts from the wave include flooding and beach erosion, including on coastal highways like California's Pacific Coast Highway, as well as rippling effects for nearby marine life. The phenomenon is nothing like the waves that curl and crash at the beach and won't look anything like a tsunami when it arrives, but its impacts will become most noticeable if and when the elevated water coincides with a powerful storm and the highest astronomical tides. Instead, it is a slow-moving pulse of elevated water, likely triggered by a burst of wind over the western Pacific. Technically known as a coastal trapped wave, it represents an early glimpse of how a soon-to-be strongest El Nino on record could continue to directly impact ocean conditions and weather along the U.S. West Coast. Over the past 2 months, the wave traveled along the equator and reached South America. From there, it turned north and began tracing the coastline at around 6 miles per hour and is nearing the Gulf of California, around 800 miles south of the U.S. West Coast. The single highest sea levels on record are quite possible this winter in California, and that is going to be a problem, said climate scientist Daniel Swain. Tracking the wave's impacts, Dylan Amaya, an assistant professor of marine science at North Carolina State University, said the combination of higher sea levels and the potential for stormier-than-usual weather this fall and winter could increase the risk of coastal flooding and beach erosion. Here's when Amaya estimates this wave will reach several cities: San Diego in late September, Los Angeles in late September or early October, San Francisco in early October, Seattle in mid-October. Amaya said the elevated sea levels from this first wave could persist for several weeks, and that it's possible that another wave could follow right behind the first one, enabling seas to remain at elevated levels for longer. Swain highlighted the potential for compounding risk factors from El Nino-driven sea level rise. Long-term sea level rise and extreme high tides that will be near their maximum levels. Coastal flooding is going to be a big, big risk this winter, and not just along the oceanic coast, but also the coast of all of California's coastal connected bays and estuaries, Swain said. I think Highway 1 is going to have some big problems this winter, for example, Swain said of the risk elevated sea levels pose to coastal roads. Coastal trapped waves can also weaken the upwelling that normally brings deep, cool water to the surface. As coastal waters warm, temperatures and humidity can rise nearby. Those warming waters can also affect marine life, with Amaya expressing concern for whales that might venture closer to the coast in search of food, increasing the risk for whale entanglements in nets and ship strikes. Relatedly, Southern California is currently experiencing some of the highest humidity levels in the United States, after moisture from Tropical Storm Marie caused parts of Los Angeles County to have their wettest September day on record this past Sunday. That storm also caused heavy swells in Long Beach, where around 20 homes were evacuated. And there's more to come. Mostly because of El Nino, atmospheric moisture levels have already been much higher than normal across the Pacific Ocean and the U.S. But the warmer seas from the incoming wave could provide yet more moisture for storms to tap into, intensifying rainfall in the region this fall and winter. Although these storms may provide critical moisture to parts of the drought-stricken Intermountain West, they could also be destructive. In February 1998, during one of the most powerful El Nino events on record, 35 counties across California were declared federal disaster areas due to a series of intense storms that brought more than a year's worth of rain in a month to Los Angeles. The winter's fiercest El Nino-driven storm dumped a long night of torrential rain on California, churning up swollen rivers, washing out highways, and unleashing mudslides that destroyed many houses while leaving others teetering on unstable slopes. Swain pointed to in particular to the relative lack of flood insurance in California, which may cause problems for residents if damaging floods develop through the year. The stats show that only about 2% of Californians have flood insurance. Only 2%, And a lot of people don't know this, but it's not part of your standard homeowner's insurance policy, Swain said. I'm certainly advising all my family and friends who live in even hypothetically flood-prone areas to take a serious look at that this year. The science behind this coastal trapped wave, the elevated sea levels expected along the west coast, can be traced to shifting winds thousands of miles away over a remote stretch of the western Pacific. Normally, trade winds blow from east to west across the tropical Pacific, piling some of the world's warmest water near Indonesia, in a region known as the West Pacific Warm Pool. As a result, the ocean surface around Indonesia is typically about 1 to 3 feet higher than it is off Ecuador. However, during the development of El Niño, bursts of wind can push in the opposite direction. Known as westerly wind bursts, they can generate Kelvin waves, broad, slow-moving bulges of water that push some of the world's warmest ocean water from the western Pacific toward South America. One such wave has spent the past 2 months crossing the equatorial Pacific, helping to raise sea levels by a foot or more along its path. When the Kelvin wave reached South America, the continent blocked its eastward path. Some of its energy was redirected north and south, becoming effectively pinned against the land and continuing along the coastline as a coastally trapped wave. From there, the northward-moving wave will follow the coasts of Central and North America, potentially reaching as far as the Gulf of Alaska and raising sea levels as it passes. All told, coastally trapped waves generated by El Niño traveled nearly 9,320 miles over about 60 to 70 days, Amaya said. Houthi rebels take key Red Sea city in Yemen as Iran's wartime leverage grows. Rebel control of the Bab el-Mandab Strait would be a setback for the Trump administration in its conflict with Tehran. By Rachel Chasen, Mohammed El-Shama, and Suzanne Hademas. Amman, Jordan. Iranian-backed Houthi rebels in Yemen seized a key port city on the Red Sea on Thursday, providing what could be substantial leverage for the Iranian regime in the ongoing U.S.-Iran war. Since Iran largely blocked maritime traffic through the Strait of Hormuz in late February to exert economic leverage in the face of attacks, the Bab el-Mandeb Strait off Yemen has become an increasingly crucial waterway for global shipping, including oil exports from Saudi Arabia. In a sweeping ground offensive this month that brought Houthi forces to Mocha, about 30 miles from Bab el-Mandeb, some analysts say the Houthis have accrued substantial leverage of their own and for their main backer, Iran. Videos shared online, verified by the Washington Post, showed militants shouting Houthi slogans, rolling in trucks down the main thoroughfare of the coastal city of Mocha, which had been held by forces aligned with Yemen's internationally recognized government. In another video, filmed in the city's port area, just north of the airport, two men linger near what appears to be a mine-resistant military vehicle produced in a joint venture between U.S. manufacturer Oshkosh and Saudi Arabia's Al Tadra manufacturing company. Analysts and a Yemeni official confirmed that the video suggested, the Houthis had taken control of the city amid renewed fighting in Yemen and between the Houthis and Saudi Arabia in the latest front of the multi-part conflict that has swept the region over the more than 6 months since Israel and the United States attacked Iran. President Donald Trump in 2025 declared victory over the Houthis following a military campaign against the rebel group following its attacks on commercial shipping in the Red Sea, in solidarity with Palestinians in Gaza. A Yemeni official in the country's Saudi-backed administration said that his government hoped that the U.S. would strike the Houthis again. But the official, who spoke on the condition of anonymity to share sensitive details, said it was unclear whether the U.S. had plans to do so. Ahmad Naji, a senior Yemen analyst for the International Crisis Group, a Brussels-based research organization, said Iran 100% has more leverage following the Houthis' offensive in recent days. The Houthis had already frozen a lot of shipping, but now they can do more, he said. If Iran wants to escalate its attacks on global shipping, now it can. The prospect of a full closure of the Bab el-Mandab Strait sent global oil prices to more than $108 per barrel. Fighting in Yemen continues, Nagy said, with the Houthis pushing farther south to take territory next to the strait and the Saudi-backed coalition forces ramping up their counterattack. Cargo traffic in the Bab el-Mandab Strait had already slowed significantly after the Houthis declared a naval blockade against Saudi Arabia in July. But analysts said that events in recent days were a significant escalation. They are consolidating control of the Red Sea, said Adam Barron, a fellow with the Future Security Program at New America, a Washington think tank who studies the Houthis. This has implications for the Houthis as the Houthis, but also as a member of Iran's axis of resistance. It means that an Iranian ally could take control of a crucial maritime choke point at a moment that Iran is looking for any leverage it can get over the U.S. The takeover of Mocha gives the Houthi control of a second major port on the Red Sea beyond Hodeidah and access to large swaths of Yemen's coast, said Toby Matheson, professor and Gulf expert at the University of Bristol. The historic port city of Mocha was once a hub for Yemen's coffee exports, from which chocolate-flavored coffee known as Mocha derived its name. Houthis taking the city is a major blow to the Saudi-backed forces and to Saudi Arabia itself, Matheson said, adding that it was unclear whether Saudi Arabia would activate its new defense pact with Turkey and Pakistan, inked last month, or if any of these partners will indeed come to Saudi Arabia's help. Pakistan on Thursday signaled it would stay out of the fight for now, a spokesperson for the nation's foreign ministry told reporters at a weekly news briefing that his government was not discussing any plans to respond to recent Houthi attacks on Saudi oil facilities. The Mecca Joint Defense Agreement, signed in August by the two nations and Turkey, holds that an attack on one country would be regarded as an attack on all three. The seizure of Mocha followed days of escalation. On Tuesday, the Houthis struck oil and civilian infrastructure at multiple locations in Saudi Arabia, and authorities said 73 people were injured in four southwestern cities. The Houthis said that those strikes were in response to Saudi Arabia's bombing attack on a prison in which 11 people were killed. Yemen's Saudi-backed government launched a counteroffensive, including rocket and drone strikes, against Houthi positions in multiple provinces. Yemen's deputy defense minister, Samir al-Sabri, said on state television that the government forces aim to retake Sana'a, the capital, which has been under Houthi control for more than a decade. There has been huge progress, said Hussein al-Bukhati, a pro-Houthi commentator whose brother is a senior political officer in the group. The west coast of Yemen is just the beginning. We want the liberation of the country. Al-Bukhati said that the group is not being directed by Iran, but that its goals, as always, include free movement at Yemen's ports and airports, the exchange of all prisoners of war, and the use of Yemen's oil revenue, much of which is under Saudi control, to pay salaries for civil servants and for services across the country. From 2015 to 2022, Yemen's Houthi rebels and Saudi Arabia fought a war that brought Yemen to the brink of famine and contributed to the deaths of hundreds of thousands of people, according to findings by the UN Development Program. The war ended with a fragile truce in 2022. The truce left Houthis in control of northern Yemen, including Sana'a, while the internationally recognized government backed by Saudi Arabia controls the south. The U.S. Embassy in Yemen said in a statement Wednesday that the Houthis have brought Yemenis nothing but suffering and have made their country a base for the Iranians to undermine Arab unity and security. Houthis and their Iranian backers, the statement said, have miscalculated by underestimating the resolve of the Republic of Yemen's legitimate government, the Yemeni armed forces, and the Yemeni people. For years, they warned AI could kill all humans. Now, people are listening. A doomsaying community once on the periphery of the tech industry has gained influence as AI agents perform amazing and alarming feats. By Natasha Tiku. On a summer's day, Evan Hubiner issued a stark warning about the future with a boba drink in his hand. Artificial intelligence was a threat to humanity because it could one day learn to deceive its creators, he told a gathering of people who'd come to Berkeley, California, to learn more about the technology's risks. My guess is that when we put it in a situation where it thinks it can kill us, it just murders us, he said, according to a video of his talk he posted to an online forum at the time. That 2022 alarm call won little attention. Hubinger was 3 years out of college and worked at a little-known nonprofit dedicated to the fringe pursuit of trying to prevent machines from one day eradicating humans. But when Hubinger issued a similar warning this week in a post on X, his message was viewed tens of millions of times, prompting state and federal lawmakers to echo his concern. Now he spoke as a team lead at Anthropic, developer of the chatbot Claude, and a company set to go public at a valuation of over $1 trillion. AI could kill all humans. I personally think it is greater than 10% within the next decade, Hubinger wrote, in response to the resignation of his colleague Jacob Coxon, who accused Anthropic of racing ahead despite the dangers. Hubinger's expanded reach mirrors the surging influence of a community formerly on the periphery of the tech industry that has for years worked to spread the idea that preventing AI from wiping out humans is an urgent problem. OpenAI and its rival Anthropic were both founded by researchers linked to the AI safety movement, which argues it is necessary to take seriously today the possibility that the technology could wipe out humanity at some point in the future. As both companies grew at extraordinary speed, that view has won new prominence. More recently, as AI agents toppled math milestones, hacked into company servers, and triggered a national security scramble in the White House, a newly receptive audience appears primed to hear messages of AI doom. Nathan Lambert, a former senior research scientist at the nonprofit Allen Institute for AI, said that he didn't take it seriously when Dario Amodea, Anthropic CEO first predicted AI would take over software engineering. Now Lambert doesn't write code because AI does that for him, he said. They're genuinely far-sighted in a way that's very remarkable about the technology, Lambert said of AI safety proponents. But success anticipating recent technological trends doesn't mean more speculative predictions will pan out, Lambert said. There's much more of a God complex when you've been right for a decade and you've built the most successful companies of all time, he said. Whether right or wrong, the movement can now shape both policy and public opinion, like inciting this week's firestorm about the risk of human extinction, which flared across social media and primetime newscasts. The same predictions of a grim end for humanity have circulated for years, said Sarah Hooker, CEO and co-founder of the AI startup Adaption, and a former research scientist at Google DeepMind. But the latest round reaches a public feeling

really speaks to this massive divide at a time when the technology is becoming more and more powerful, said Hooker, who finds the predictions unhelpful. Where does the 10% come from? So much of it is lacking precision, she said. Bold predictions. The AI safety movement grew out of a tangle of online message boards, such as Less Wrong, that cross-fertilized ideas from Bay Area subcultures. That included effective altruists who attempt to calculate how to do the most good in the world, and transhumanism, a philosophy that explores how to enhance the human race with technology. The new community's core beliefs were that AI would inevitably surpass humans and that the technology could readily extinguish humanity if not built to share the same values as its human developers. Those ideas were central to the founding of OpenAI and later Anthropic, now among the most valuable companies on the planet. In parallel, a handful of wealthy tech donors spent hundreds of millions of dollars over the past decade through academic donations, nonprofits, grants, and fellowships, effectively seeding AI safety ideas among elites in universities, government, and the media. The result was a pipeline of talent to feed into tech companies and politics. Hubinger's 2022 talk was given to recipients of a fellowship to learn more about AI safety. The program is run by an educational nonprofit that received more than $15 million in donations last year from the largest philanthropy in the AI safety ecosystem. After OpenAI's ChatGPT took off and the company and its rival Anthropic were crowned national champions, executives from both companies at times voiced concerns that AI could be harmful to humanity. But neither company slowed down. Both have filed paperwork to list on the stock market. The Washington Post has a content partnership with OpenAI. And that's all the time we have for today. Stay safe and thank you for listening.

Hello, this is Kelly with the Talking Information Center. Today is Friday, September 11th, 2026, and I will be reading from the New York Times. From the front page, the first article is The Tour Guide Who Lived Through 9/11. Christina Stanton offers a very specific and deeply personal tour of the World Trade Center site to remind visitors what happened 25 years ago. The tour begins outside a Burger King on Liberty Street in Lower Manhattan, and the guide explains why. People forget that this was commandeered by the police on September 11, 2001, as a staging area amid the chaos. NYPD Temp HQ spray-painted over the front door. What follows is a very specific narrative of the events of that day, as told by a very specific guide, Christina Stanton, who lived it firsthand. She continues to watch it unfold 25 years on. The first stop, an elevated park just south of where the Twin Towers stood. I want to draw your attention to the yellow building back there. She directed a school group from Indiana during a tour this May. She pointed out 21 West Street, where she moved with her husband Brian in July 2001. They were newlyweds, living on the 24th floor with a fabulous terrace. She was 31 then, and had been a licensed tour guide for 6 years. "It was supposed to be my hustle," she explained, adopting a haughty accent. "I'm a Broadway actress." She gave tours all over Manhattan. Her World Trade Center tour, close to home, began and ended at the 25-ton Koenig Sphere in the plaza between the towers. She'd once taken her mother to Christmas brunch in the Windows in the World restaurant high up in the North Tower, and now the World Trade Center was essentially in her front yard. "I'm here," she told another group this July, teenagers from a church in Phoenix, thinking back to those years. "I'm living in New York. I'm living my best life." And then came that clear Tuesday morning in September. A New York City walking tour is a honed monologue of a fact, trivia, and one-liners. Maybe a pit stop for a local bite. Ms. Stanton's tour quickly grips its listeners in an escalating tale of dread, locking them, often young people not yet born on that day, into a breathless silence. "The impact of the first plane shook our building," she said. She and Brian had stood, dazed, on their terrace and watched smoke and flames rise from the upper floors of the North Tower. Below, hundreds of people were stopped on street corners looking up. Then a deafening roar in the sky raced closer. "That went right over our shoulders," she said. It's hard for her to describe the ear-splitting scream of a commercial jet at such high speed and low altitude. She watched it tilt its wings at the last second, as if to strike more floors. The couple were blown backward into their apartment. "I was on the floor and my husband was screaming," she told the couple from New Hampshire, visiting the city this April. She and Brian gathered themselves and their overnight, overweight Boston Terrier, Gabriel, and hurried to the stairs, where neighbors, yelling, crying, were making their way down to the street. There, crowds ran past holding briefcases or whatever they could find over their heads for fear of falling debris. "What was I wearing?" she asked the Phoenix group. "Pajamas," a few teenagers guessed. "With no shoes," she added. She turned to re-enter her building, but a doorman, intent on evacuating residents, blocked her way. Brian offered her his shoes. "No," she said, "but give me your socks." They hurried downtown to the southern tip of Manhattan. Leading tours, she points west toward the seawall, where she, Brian, and their dog came to find themselves facing the harbor. Then the South Tower fell. In an instant, the sunny refuge they had found was overwhelmed, and they were smothered in dust and smoke and debris. Ms. Stanton, gagging and choking for air, found herself, bizarrely, remembering the fun facts from her old tours. 47,000 employees, 12 million square feet, 40,000 doorknobs. "We were running around in that, trying to find places to breathe," she told the couple from New Hampshire. "Are we going to die? You just don't know what's happening next." Hero stories. And here, in her tour spiel, Ms. Stanton's bulletproof cheer and love for the city can almost wave away all that dust for a moment. "Has anybody here heard of the boat rescue on 9/11? She asked the Phoenix teenagers. Silence. "Who doesn't love hero stories?" she asked.
the harbor had quickly filled with dozens and dozens of boats. Ferries, party boats, tugboats, family-owned boats. Boats christened the George Washington, the Theodore Roosevelt, and the Alexander Hamilton joined the Frank Sinatra, the Yogi Berra, and the Chelsea Screamer in a massive and spontaneous waterborne evacuation. Some boats arrived at piers. Others just motored as close as they could to the shoreline. Miss Stanton and her husband stood in line behind the Museum of Jewish Heritage to board a tugboat, but it filled up and left before their turn. Then a ferry arrived. It approached the edge of the seawall, but its deck was still a good 7 to 10 feet below the people standing atop the embankment. Two ferrymen lifted Miss Stanton, still in her pajamas and trying to blink away dust from her eyes, over the wall and dropped her into the boat. Brian and their dog followed. The ferry chugged across the Hudson River and dropped them at a place Miss Stanton had never heard of, Paulus Hook, New Jersey, in the shadow of the landmark Colgate Clock. They disembarked and took stock. Two adults and a dog, covered in grit and dust, in an unfamiliar neighborhood of warehouses and industrial spaces. They shuffled along, pausing now and then to prevent Gabriel from licking the crust off his fur. Suddenly and desperately, Ms. Stanton needed a bathroom. When the couple saw a young woman approaching a new-looking apartment building, they asked if there was a restroom. The woman realized where they were coming from and took them up to her apartment. There, they met the woman's husband, David, maybe, and used their bathroom. David, stunned, offered them glasses of water, and the Stantons stood awkwardly for a minute, too dirty to sit, before they left. They walked about a mile past warehouses and over light rail tracks to a BJ's wholesale club. Inside, a wall of televisions was showing live feeds from the place they had just escaped. Customers gaped at the ashen newcomers who seemed to have stepped out of those televisions. The Stantons bought supplies, including a pair of shoes for Christina. Brian had grabbed his wallet. Outside, a line of yellow-dusted men and women waited their turn at a phone booth. The days that followed were a blur. Later that week, they were briefly allowed back in the apartment to retrieve essentials. They'd never closed their terrace doors that day, so the living room was coated with debris, bits of paper, receipts, a scrap of a balance sheet, a diorama of things that once mattered. Wasn't feeling so good. Like many who could, they fled the city, making their way to Tallahassee, Florida, where Ms. Stanton's mother lived. They stayed for a few months. But by spring 2002, she and Brian were back in their West Street apartment. Staying away never felt like an option. Somewhere in that chaotic time for the city and the nation, Ms. Stanton realized that living in New York was not her best life, it was life. Tourism dried up after September 11th for a time. From her terrace, Ms. Stanton watched the slow transformation of Ground Zero, and then her work, like her city, picked up again. She booked tours through hotels, event planners, and groups like Junior Tours, which caters to students. She worked all over the city, from Central Park to Little Italy and Chinatown to the Financial District. And eventually, she reprised her former World Trade Center tour. At the start, it didn't go well. Nobody, she realized, wanted a crying tour guide. She got better. Those early tours had a just-the-facts quality. But over time, she gradually added her experiences from that day into her speech. The impact of the second plane, her husband's socks, the boats. Word spread on social media, and people began to request her tour in particular. And being a tour guide stopped feeling like a side hustle. 25 years later, the tour, like life, continues to evolve. During a stop with the Phoenix teenagers, a girl raised her hand. "You said you were in that cloud of smoke," she asked. "Yes." "Have you been okay since then?" "I have not," she replied. "The Christmas before last, I wasn't feeling so good. I went to a doctor who said, 'No, you're not doing so good. You have cancer.'" Testing showed Ms. Stanton's cancer was consistent with the 9/11 illnesses that have killed thousands of emergency responders in the last 25 years. But it wasn't something that only happened to firefighters and police officers, she realized. They'd all breathe the same dirty ash. In 2025, she underwent a hysterectomy. It left her free of cancer. Then she received a skin cancer diagnosis this year that may also be related to 9/11. One could imagine that, having survived the day's horrors, only to face cancer and surgery almost a quarter century later,
one would be done with that place. But Ms. Stanton keeps coming back to the site of the attacks, again and again and again. She often tears up, speaking of two friends at a brokerage firm who were dating and who had died in the towers, or how Gabriel, her dog who hated everybody but his owners, was such a good boy that day, trying to clean his fur. He was never the same. The glass had shredded his esophagus, she said. He later died of cancer. Why keep reliving that? Because. Because the boat rescue is praised as the largest maritime evacuation in the country's history. It has been called the American Dunkirk, and there is a documentary about it, narrated by Tom Hanks, and yet few on her tours seem to have heard of it. Because not everyone realizes that the number of illnesses and deaths linked to the attacks continues to grow, far surpassing the number of people who died that day. Because, surrounded by plaques and statues and the reflecting pools and the broken hull of that huge metal sphere, she, too, is a memorial. I have some agency in keeping these things alive, she said, out of earshot of her clients. I'm a tour guide. I have a ready-made audience. Who else has a chance to capture the next generation? The whole tour lasts about an hour. Then they move on to the next stop. She is done here for now, until the next group arrives. And that was a story written by Michael Wilson. The next article is Houthis Seize Strategic Red Sea Port, a Major Victory for Iranian Ally. The Iran-backed militia routed Yemeni government forces in Mocha, putting the group in a stronger position to attack ships in a crucial waterway for global trade. This is written by Saeed Al-Bataytai, Suhaib Al-Mawassa, and Vivian Nareem. The Iranian-backed Houthi militia captured a strategic Red Sea port city on Thursday, according to two Yemeni officials, in a sweeping ground offensive that could give the group greater control over an important shipping route and further destabilize energy markets. The Houthis pushed out forces allied with the Yemeni government, which is backed by Saudi Arabia, to seize the city of Mocha as well as its port, according to a local official in the city and a senior provincial official. Both spoke on the condition of anonymity because they were not authorized to speak to the media. Mocha has been the focus of several days of fierce ground battles between the Houthis and the internationally recognized government. The two sides have been at war since 2014, when the Houthis seized Yemen's capital, Sana'a, soon after a Saudi-led military coalition began a bombing campaign to try to restore the government to power, plunging the impoverished nation into a devastating war. A fragile truce, reached in 2022, has unraveled in recent months. A video circulating online and verified by the New York Times shows several pickup trucks with groups of armed men standing in their cargo beds driving through a main road in Mocha. A person behind the camera is heard saying, "Death to America, death to Israel," part of a Houthi slogan. For Saudi Arabia and its Yemeni allies, the capture of Mocha is a major setback, raising questions about their ability to constrain the Houthis. It will put the U.S. and the Saudis and their allies in a much tighter situation than they already are, said Faria al-Muslimi, a Yemen specialist at Chatham House, a research institution in London. For the Houthis, who are increasingly demanding to be treated as the country's legitimate government and be granted the power and resources that would come with it, taking Mocha is a significant victory. It also puts an ally of Iran one step closer to controlling a key maritime choke point. Mocha is less than 50 miles from the narrow Bab al-Mandab Strait at the southern end of the Red Sea. The city's location made it an important maritime hub hundreds of years ago, and its port was once the main export point for Yemeni coffee beans. The Houthis have previously attacked ships in the Red Sea from Yemeni territory further north, but control of Mocha gives the militia a foothold closer to the strait, with implications for global trade and oil markets, analysts say. After the Houthis seized the city on Thursday, the price of Brent crude, the global benchmark, rose to more than $105 a barrel, its highest level in months.
This is potentially one of the more significant turning points, particularly in recent years, of the Yemen conflict, said Adam Barron, a Yemen-focused fellow at New America, a research organization in Washington. The Houthis are expected to try to push farther south and try and take territory next to the strait and potentially an island in the waterway. The area is arguably Yemen's most strategically valuable real estate, Mr. Barron said. If the Houthis are able to take that territory, it could leave both of the Arabian Peninsula's major maritime choke points, Bab al-Mandab and the Strait of Hormuz, under at least the partial control of Iran and its allies, he said. The Houthi-affiliated foreign ministry said in a statement on Thursday that maritime navigation is safe and declared that skirmishes in western Yemen, where Mokha lies, have now been brought to an end, without elaborating. Mokha was previously held by Lieutenant General Tariq Saleh, a commander allied with the Yemeni government. His spokesman did not respond to a request for comment on Thursday, nor did the Saudi government. Mohammed al-Bukhatai, a Houthi political official, said in an interview that the group's goal was to fully restore Yemen's sovereignty and independence and to confront the Saudi enemy, rather than expand its territory. Other factions in southern Yemen can retain the areas under their control until a Yemeni political process is held, Mr. al-Bukhatai added. He accused General Saleh's force of violating Yemen's truce on Saudi orders and said that this was why the Houthis had fought them. On Thursday, General Saleh said on social media that he had ordered his troops to reorganize their ranks and establish an alternative command center in a secure location, in consultation with the Saudi-led military coalition. His forces withdrew on Thursday from at least two islands in the Red Sea, Hunayn and Zuqar, according to the senior provincial official and a Coast Guard official who also spoke on the condition of anonymity. The fate of Perim Island, locally known as Mayun, an island inside the Bab al-Mandab, remains unclear. Bab al-Mandab has become increasingly important to energy markets since the United States and Israel attacked Iran in February. Saudi Arabia, the world's biggest oil exporter, typically ships its oil through the Strait of Hormuz, the waterway connecting the Persian Gulf to the world's oceans. Iran has effectively closed it since the early days of the war with the United States. Saudi Arabia pivoted to the Red Sea to export most of its oil, but over the past 2 months, escalating tensions with the Houthis have disrupted that route. In July, the militia declared a blockade on Saudi oil tankers passing through the Red Sea and launched missile and drone attacks at ships and Saudi facilities from their territory in northern Yemen. The Houthi-affiliated foreign ministry said in a statement on Thursday that the group will not pose a threat and that they are prepared to be part of the regional security framework, particularly with regard to protecting maritime navigation. The statement did not refer to fighting in Mokha. The ministry called on the international community to compel the Saudi regime to stop targeting Yemen. In recent days, Houthi officials have accused Saudi Arabia of launching more than 100 airstrikes in Yemen to support its allies in the country. The Saudi government has not commented on those claims. The Houthis say that they have retaliated with multiple missile and drone attacks inside Saudi Arabia. Earlier this week, Saudi authorities said that recent Houthi attacks had injured more than 70 civilians in the kingdom's southern regions. Mr. al-Muslimi said that, going forward, he expected the Yemeni government will try to retake Mokha and make a comeback, aided by Saudi airstrikes. An official familiar with the matter said that Saudi Arabia is working to align its goals with its international partners and is focused on supporting the Yemeni government as it tries to take back territory across Yemen. The official spoke on the condition of anonymity to discuss sensitive diplomacy. The official said that Saudi Arabia views the Houthi attacks on Saudi Arabia as an attempt to draw Saudi Arabia more deeply and directly into the conflict, which the kingdom would prefer to avoid.
The next article is Trump's census overhaul would exclude some immigrants and remove questions on race. The proposals for 2030 are among significant changes that would upend a process for helping allot congressional seats and shape policies that address disparities. And it's written by Zolan Cano Youngs. The Trump administration on Wednesday proposed to no longer count immigrants without green cards in the 2030 census or ask about race and ethnicity, part of an overhaul that would redefine who counts as a U.S. resident in the eyes of the federal government. The sweeping measures would upend a process that helps determine the allotment of congressional seats, billions of dollars in federal funding, and policies to address systemic disparities. The proposed regulation, published online on Wednesday, would not count non-citizens without green cards in the 2030 census, a significant departure from the process stipulated by the Constitution to occur every 10 years. Historically, the census has asked Americans about their race and ethnicity and counted all U.S. residents regardless of their immigration status. The overhaul also would bar the U.S. census from asking Americans about their sexual orientation. While the proposal is likely to face legal challenges, the changes would not only remove undocumented immigrants from the official population count used to determine congressional seats, but also immigrants who are in the United States legally and have yet to secure green cards or citizenship. As a result, areas with more immigrants, which tend to vote Democratic, could lose representation and federal funding. The proposed overhaul, as well as removing questions about race, ethnicity, and sexual orientation from the census, could have major implications for collecting the federal data used to inform anti-discrimination policies and civil rights protections. If we don't have the data in order to see that there's problems, then we're sticking our heads in the sand, said Kimball W. Brace, the president of Election Data Services, an organization working with Democratic and Republican local governments on census and election issues. We won't see it. We won't get a feel for what's happened. An overhaul of the census count would face significant hurdles. The 14th Amendment calls for counting the whole number of persons in each state rather than just citizens. And the rule would affect a consensus count after the 2028 presidential election, so a new administration could try to reverse the changes. Under the U.S. Constitution, Congress is tasked with carrying out the census. However, it has delegated decisions on the census to the Commerce Department. But some researchers said Mr. Trump's decision to try to resurrect his first-term effort to reshape the census could create a chilling effect and reduce participation. As part of the proposal released on Wednesday, the administration said it was considering including a question in the census about the immigration status of participants, something civil rights groups have warned would deter immigrants with and without legal status from filling out the form out of fear of government retaliation. The Trump administration is trying to omit pieces of the population that they don't feel are real Americans, said William H. Fry, a demographer at the Brookings Institution. And in many ways, pulling back some of the trends and important policies that came into effect since the civil rights movement of the 1960s. The White House referred questions to the Commerce Department, which did not respond to requests for comment. In the proposed rule posted on Wednesday, signed by Mr. Trump's Commerce Secretary, Howard Lutnick, the administration said it was reassessing how it collects race and ethnicity data after substantial doubts about the meaning, significance, and impact of attempting to categorize persons by race and ethnicity, surfaced in the national conversation. The proposal also cited Mr. Trump's executive order that purged the federal government of efforts centered on diversity, equity, and inclusion. The release of the regulation came after Mr. Trump last year ordered the Commerce Department to exclude undocumented immigrants from the census. People who are in our country illegally will not be counted in the census, all capital letters, Mr. Trump wrote in a post on social media in the summer of 2025. The proposal on Wednesday, however, went further by trying to exclude those immigrants with legal status who lack a green card. The administration argued in the proposed rule that undocumented immigrants are not true inhabitants of the United States
because of their lack of a sufficient tie and allegiance to the country. And while some immigrants without green cards have legal status, the administration said in the proposal that such status is less durable and indefinite in length. Mr. Trump began a similar effort in his first term when he sought to add a citizenship question in the 2020 census. The effort ultimately failed. A federal court rejected the attempt, and the Supreme Court declined to intervene. Career officials in the Census Bureau, which is part of the Commerce Department, also stood up to the administration's attempts to exert pressure on their work. Attorney General Letitia James of New York said on social media on Wednesday that her office was exploring legal options to challenge Mr. Trump's proposed changes. "The Constitution is clear," Ms. James said. "Every person living in the United States, regardless of immigration status, must be counted in the census." And next we have, down in the polls, Republicans embrace a familiar tool, fear. At an unusual midterm gathering, President Trump and his allies painted Democrats as dangerously un-American. This is written by Lisa Lurer. The photos plastered in the hallways were all of President Trump. Jackets were bedazzled with his name, and the red hats dotting the audience on the floor of the convention hall were embroidered with MAGA, his indelible political slogan. Indelible political slogan. And yet, at a gathering that fans and foes alike had nicknamed the Trumpapalooza, the president and his Republican allies spent more time whipping up fears about the specter of socialism, communism, and even anarchy than they did trumpeting the success of his administration. As they took the stage at the party's unusual midterm gathering in Dallas on Wednesday night, amid growing Republican anxiety about the midterm elections, speaker after speaker focused on what they characterize as an urgent threat to American life, a Democratic Party they claimed had veered beyond its traditional liberal principles into a dangerous un-American ideology. Democrats running for Congress were evil. They were communists and anarchists, and they wanted to turn the country into a socialist hellscape. "I call it the Bolshevik Revolution in the Democratic Party," said Representative Steve Scalise, the House Majority Leader. "Let's make sure that when we wake up in the morning after Election Day, we know we did everything we could to defeat socialism." President Trump has long been a master of the politics of fear, regularly stoking anxiety about immigration and crime. Now, as his party faces its most difficult political environment in years, the president and his supporters are attempting, once more, to channel fear into electoral victory. It's a strategy that is both old and new, playing off the rise of the Democratic Socialists of America to stoke Cold War-era fears of communism and socialism. The radical left is relentless in their pursuit to remake America in the image of every socialist hellscape of the last century, to import the misery of failed workers' paradises like the Soviet bloc, Caracas, and Havana, Scott Bessent, the Treasury Secretary, told the crowd. By the time Mr. Trump took the stage, at the end of the evening, the narrative of Democratic extremism had been woven into nearly every aspect of the six-hour program. Mr. Trump took nearly 75 minutes to weave his way into a description of Democratic candidates as Marxists and terrorist sympathizers. He moved through the country's biggest battleground races state by state, attacking each Democrat nominee by name. Should they win, he warned, Congress would be controlled by a communist caucus. "When you vote in this election, you can tell these far-left lunatics and fanatics that America is not for sale," said Mr. Trump. "We do not negotiate with communists, with socialists, or with radical left lunatics." Democrats brushed off the characterization as an effort by Mr. Trump to distract from the issues at the top of mind for voters, including the high cost of gas, groceries, and health care. "The biggest liability in American politics right now is Donald Trump," said Ken Martin, the chairman of the Democratic National Committee, in a statement. "The president is a lame duck failure who is dragging his party toward defeat."
Despite the bravado among Republicans in Dallas, the decision to focus so much attention on vilifying Democrats amounted to a tacit admission that the best shot Republicans may have of victory, or at least staving off a wave of defeat, is to paint the alternative as worse. Of course, Mr. Trump didn't invent fear as a political tactic. Former President Lyndon B. Johnson stoked worries of nuclear annihilation in a famous 1964 campaign ad. In 1988, worries about crime with racial overtones were pushed by President George H.W. Bush. And the past three Democratic presidential nominees have rallied their voters by casting Mr. Trump as a dire threat to democracy that could lead the country into fascism. After a decade of such attacks, Republicans are trying to flip the script and paint Democrats as the ones who would to destroy the country's democratic foundations. "This is a battle for the heart of our nation," shouted Senator Tim Scott, the head of the party's Senate campaign arm, from the stage. "The Democrats' extreme candidates will rip that heart out of our chest. They hate our culture. They hate what it means to be American." Historically, the president's party loses seats in the midterm elections. But for Mr. Trump, the political landscape looks bleaker than most. Surveys indicate that, with the exception of Richard Nixon, Mr. Trump is the most unpopular second-term president at this stage in his tenure in the history of polling going back to the 1940s. On issues where he was once strong, like the economy, national security, and immigration, Mr. Trump is now underwater. The wound has been largely self-inflicted, with his support weakened by the unpopularity of several of his signature policies, including tariffs, the war in Iran, immigration and customs enforcement raids, and various legacy renovation projects in Washington. In his speech, Mr. Trump boasted about his tariff policy, celebrated his work on the White House ballroom, and vowed that the United States would soon win the war with Iran. But the Republican candidates who spoke about the accomplishments of the Trump administration made little mention of those issues. Far more time was spent attacking Democrats, past, present, and future. An image of Hassan Piker, the leftist online streamer host, flexing his six-pack abs in blue underwear, flashed on the Jumbotron. Bright white letters declared, "America will never be a communist country," over grainy footage of Mr. Trump. An ominous black-and-white backdrop that appeared behind speakers showed angry images of prominent Democrats, including former President Joseph R. Biden, Jr., former Vice President Kamala Harris, former House Speaker Nancy Pelosi, former Vice Presidential nominee Tim Walz, and Senators Elizabeth Warren and Bernie Sanders, two former presidential candidates. Many of the speakers argued that the country was near collapse under the Biden administration, overrun by crime and illegal immigration, and crippled by high prices. "Our country was an embarrassment," said Mr. Trump. "We had a president that couldn't walk off the stage." The focus on the last administration was an attempt to capitalize on Democrats' enduring challenges with their own image. The party still hasn't fully rebuilt support from its defeat in 2024, which sunk Americans' view of Democrats to their lowest level in decades. Even as their candidates lead polling across key battleground states, the party's national approval rating remains underwater. Some Democrats have looked to a progressive wing, embodied by figures like Mayor Zohran Mamdani of New York and Dr. Abdul El-Sayed, their nominee for Senate in Michigan, as the future of their party. Others have insisted that such candidates have limited appeal outside of deep blue enclaves. As Democrats battle over their future, Republicans are rushing to brand them as all outside of the mainstream of American political life. In his speech, Mr. Trump offered his analysis of the state of the Democratic Party, proclaiming recent primary winners to be the most extreme and dangerous group of candidates to ever seek office. "These people are radical left communists," he said. "In state after state, the Democrat establishment has been overthrown and replaced by crazed lunatics." And next is Supreme Court again blocks Republican-backed Missouri voting map. The ruling deferred to the state's Supreme Court, which had invalidated GOP-friendly district lines, saying voters must first have an opportunity to approve the map in a statewide referendum. This was written by Anne E. Marimow and Mitch Smith.
The U.S. Supreme Court on Thursday once again prevented Missouri from using a congressional map in November that was redrawn to give Republicans an advantage in the midterm elections. It was the second time this week that the Supreme Court waded into a dizzying legal fight over Missouri's congressional map, and it came just 2 months before a general election in which the state's voters could determine control of the House. The court's brief order did not include any reasoning, as is often the case when the justices respond to emergency requests. There were no noted dissents. Denny Hoskins, the Missouri Secretary of State, said in a statement on Thursday afternoon that his office was directing local election authorities to use the 2022 congressional map, not the redrawn one, in compliance with the Supreme Court order. That map would position Democrats to retain a seat in the Kansas City area. The announcement from Mr. Hoskins amounted to a major win for redistricting opponents who waged a year-long fight against the new map. But it did not answer the question of how election officials would conduct a general election based on a map different from the one used in the primary in August. Holding a general election with a different map than what was used in the primary is rare legal territory, and the courts have so far given no specific guidance on how nominees should be selected. Before Thursday's order from Washington, Missouri Republican leaders had been insisting they would stick with their preferred map for the general election. No matter what, logistical and legal barriers seem likely to keep emerging. The deadline to finalize Missouri's ballot was Tuesday. Redistricting opponents have suggested in court filings that candidates who won their primaries under the redrawn map might remain the nominees in the same number districts under the old lines. Alternately, they theorized, state law allowed party nominating committees to select candidates for each district. In response to the Supreme Court's order, opponents of the new map said the justices' decision had definitively settled the question of which map will govern the November election. The law is the law. The Missouri Constitution is clear, as was the Missouri Supreme Court. Richard Von Glahn, the executive director of People Not Politicians Missouri, said in a statement. Earlier in the week, Justice Brett M. Kavanaugh had taken a similar action, as Missouri Democrats briefly appeared to have prevailed in a year-long fight to preserve a House seat they hold in the Kansas City area. In that order, he deferred to Missouri's Supreme Court, which had determined state officials should not have adopted the new map without a voter referendum. The state court ruling came even though Missouri voters already used the new map to nominate candidates in last month's primary contests. Instead, the state court said Missouri should use a map that had been in place since 2022 for the upcoming election. But minutes after the justice's order landed on Tuesday evening, Stephen R. Clark, the chief federal judge in St. Louis, ruled in the opposite direction, ordering the state to use the map that Missouri Republicans drew last year at President Trump's request. That map was intended to help Republicans flip the seat in Kansas City. Judge Clark's ruling came in a different legal case brought by a Republican congressman who was running for re-election and a GOP candidate who won the primary under the new district lines. That ruling was then appealed again to the Supreme Court, resulting in Thursday's action. Judge Clark cited concerns in his ruling that using a different map for the general election would wreak havoc on the fairness and orderliness of the congressional election. He wrote that he was concerned a new map would lead to widespread voter confusion. Mr. Hoskins, along with the governor and the attorney general, then quickly announced that they would follow the district judge's ruling rather than the state Supreme Court's decision. That set off another round of court filings and contempt proceedings against Mr. Hoskins before the state Supreme Court. The GOP map was drawn outside the usual redistricting cycle at Mr. Trump's request as part of an effort to improve the Republican Party's chances of holding the House in the 2026 midterms. The redrawn Missouri map, adopted by the state legislature in September 2025, divided the core of Kansas City, the state's largest city, into several districts in an attempt to unseat Representative Emanuel Cleaver II, one of two Democrats in the state's congressional delegation. The new map did not significantly alter the partisan makeup of the other Democratic-held district, which is in the St. Louis area.
Democrats and state residents opposed to the boundaries last year collected hundreds of thousands of signatures seeking a referendum on the issue. But Mr. Hoskins said he did not believe that redistricting could legally be subject to a voter referendum, and he declined to add it to November's ballot. And next we have Carney at a cabinet retreat considers further trade strikes against the U.S. Canada's retaliation this week against President Trump's tariffs was met with more American tariffs and a closed U.S. border on some Canadian products. This is written by Ian Austin. When Prime Minister Mark Carney of Canada gathers his cabinet in Banff, Alberta on Thursday, two questions are likely to loom over the semi-annual retreat: whether the country should keep answering President Trump's trade retaliation with more tariffs of its own, and how to help the hardest-hit businesses and workers. On Tuesday, Canada retaliated against 50% American tariffs on $20 billion worth of Canadian goods, with 15%, 25%, and 50% tariffs, depending on the product. The moves followed the collapse of trade talks last month between the once-close allies and put the countries, Mr. Carney said, at war. Mr. Trump responded that evening by adding more products to his 50% tariff list and banning the imports of several Canadian goods outright, including beer, wine, and liquor. Mr. Carney has not spoken publicly since that escalation. Dominic LeBlanc, the minister responsible for trade, said in a statement on social media that the government was assessing Mr. Trump's latest blow to Canada's economy. He added, "As has been the case for the last 18 months, our first priority remains on protecting and supporting Canadian workers, farmers, families, and businesses from these unjustified actions." Polls released in recent days show unusually widespread support across Canada's fractious regions for Mr. Carney's decision to hit back, with many respondents wanting the government to go further, with measures like an export tax on electricity. But Mr. Carney, a former central banker with a doctorate in economics, has not shown the same enthusiasm for tariffs as Doug Ford, Ontario's premier. Mr. Carney seemed ambivalent about counter-tariffs during the period after Canada's new tariffs took effect, but before Mr. Trump retaliated. "I don't believe in escalating the conflict. That's not constructive," he said in a recorded video addressed to Canadians. Since entering politics last year, Mr. Carney has not spoken about counter-tariffs the way most economists might. But there is a broad consensus in that profession that Canada's relatively small economy cannot meaningfully hurt the United States, while retaliatory tariffs raise prices for Canadians. Since Mr. Trump's return to office, it has been clear that Canadian retaliation only provokes more reprisals from the White House. "None of that will matter at the cabinet table," said Andrew McDougall, an assistant professor of Canadian politics at the University of Toronto. "Carney is as much a prisoner of public opinion now as he is a leader of it," Professor McDougall said. "Public opinion right now is so inflamed that anything that looks like a concession or a walk back means that he's going to get destroyed in the public eye." Earlier in the week, Mr. Trump had signaled he would ban entry of a particularly high-value Canadian export, business jets, largely built in Ontario and Quebec by Montreal-based Bombardier. He settled instead for a smaller target made by a company also controlled by Bombardier's founding family. Starting September 29th, the United States will bar three-wheeled motorcycles made in Quebec by BRP, short for Bombardier Recreational Products, best known for Ski-Doo snowmobiles and, like its sister aerospace company, a symbol of the province's industrial prowess. The ban appears to be a retaliation for a 50% Canadian tariff on American motorcycles that threatens to price Harley-Davidson out of the Canadian market. Emily Prue, a spokeswoman for BRP, said the ban will have limited effect in the near term because the company has already shipped the vast majority of motorcycles ordered by American dealers for the season. The import ban also covers nearly every type of beer, wine, and liquor, including alcohol-free beer, a response to 8 of Canada's 10 provinces pulling American products from government liquor stores and distribution systems.
Mr. Ford and his British Columbia counterpart, David Eby, have set a high bar for any trade agreement that would let them reverse course. Also newly banned, various forms of whey, the liquid left over after cheese and yogurt making, now in high demand for protein supplements. Mr. Trump has long made exaggerated and misleading claims about Canada's restrictions on American dairy imports. Aluminum products were added to the 50% tariff list, along with furniture, motorboats longer than 7.5 meters, several paper products, mattresses, and golf carts, expanding on the steel, aluminum, and auto tariffs imposed last year that helped sink the trade talks. The White House did lift tariffs on some goods, including tissue used for toilet paper and facial tissue, paper bed sheets, road salt, lead, chemically pure sugars, some electrical equipment, and fishing rods. Wendong Zhang, a professor of economics at Cornell University, said his model that tracks the effects of the tariffs launched during the trade war confirms that Canada's retaliation causes more economic harm than restraint would, but that Ottawa has chosen its targets carefully. Butter, the largest U.S. dairy export to Canada, is absent. Professor Zhang added that the effects of tariffs can linger long after they're lifted. Saskatchewan and Alberta briefly banned American liquor early in the trade war, and sales remained down by more than 60% since the products were returned to shelves. Still, Professor Zhang expects Mr. Carney to announce further retaliation. "I understand that it's politically suicidal to not have a reaction," he said. And the next article is, August ties the record for Earth's hottest month on the books. Sweltering summer temperatures put last month on par with July 2023 for global warmth, scientists said. More records could be broken in the months ahead. This is written by Raymond Zhang. Last month tied July 2023 as the planet's hottest month on record, European scientists said on Thursday, as human-caused warming pushes the Northern Hemisphere's muggiest, most uncomfortable time of year into new realms of stickiness and discomfort. Dangerous heat hammered Europe for the fifth time since May. Temperatures soared into the triple digits across the southern United States, from California to Texas. South Korea recorded its highest temperature reading in modern history, 108.5 degrees Fahrenheit in the southern city of Yangsan on August 2nd. August tied the record for the ocean's hottest month in history as well, scientists said, as El Niño conditions caused warm water to accumulate at the surface of the tropical Pacific. This extra warmth will spread to the rest of the planet in the months ahead, making the globe's average temperatures likely to break more records through the end of the year and into 2027. These observations show how climate change is driving extremes across both the atmosphere and the oceans, said Samantha Burgess, a climate scientist at Copernicus, the European Union's climate monitoring service, which published the analysis of August temperatures. The impacts of these conditions are increasingly being felt by communities, economies, and ecosystems across the world. August's sweltering temperatures capped the warmest summer on record for both Western Europe and the contiguous United States. Across the lower 48 states, the average temperature last month was 75.6 degrees Fahrenheit, the highest on record for August, and 3.5 degrees Fahrenheit above the 20th century average, the National Oceanic and Atmospheric Administration said on Wednesday. Summer in the Northern Hemisphere is also the warmest time of year for the planet as a whole. The reason is that the sun's energy heats the air above land more than it does the air above water, and most of Earth's land lies north of the equator. According to Copernicus, the average air temperature at the planet's surface last month was 1.65 degrees Celsius, or roughly 3 degrees Fahrenheit, higher than it was at the start of the Industrial Age, when large-scale burning of fossil fuels began raising global temperatures. That made August the first month since last November, when global warming exceeded 1.5 degrees Celsius, an important number in humanity's efforts to curb climate change.
More than a decade ago, nearly all nations agreed at a global summit in Paris to try to keep global warming well below 2 degrees Celsius and ideally to limit it to 1.5 degrees Celsius above pre-industrial levels. In a report last week, the United Nations declared that the world would not achieve that second, more ambitious goal and predicted that, within the next few years, average global warming would surpass 1.5 degrees Celsius. By 2100, warming could peak at 1.8 degrees Celsius if governments are highly successful at slowing warming, or at 2.6 degrees Celsius or higher if they aren't, the report said. The goal now, the UN report said, should be to bring temperatures back down as quickly as possible, both by slashing greenhouse gas emissions and by developing novel technologies to draw carbon dioxide out of the atmosphere. The world also needs to learn to cope more effectively with the elevated risk of intense hot spells, downpours, wildfires, and coastal floods that a warmer planet has created, the UN said. This is a spiraling price of humanity's fossil fuel addiction and the global climate crisis it is fueling, said Simon Stile, the head of the UN entity that supports the international response to climate change. And next is the man who approved 9/11 victims' checks paid a price. Kenneth Feinberg says the nearly 3 years he spent running the September 11th Compensation Fund changed his life view forever. It's written by Efrat Livni. The lawyer who became the public face of the September 11th Victims' Compensation Fund will not be attending any memorials on the 25th anniversary of the attacks. He has kept his calendar clear, deliberately. It was a singular moment in time, says Kenneth Feinberg, who is nearing the end of a half-century law career. It was very debilitating and very difficult, and I'm simply not comfortable with any public demonstration. I would rather honor the memory privately. I would rather reflect. Reflecting on the events of that day is what Mr. Feinberg has done pretty much every day for the past quarter century. That can make talking to him somewhat akin to engaging with an ancient Stoic philosopher, albeit one prone to proclaiming about the vagrancies of fate, the vagaries of fate and fortune in a pronounced Massachusetts accent. I look in the mirror and I say, bad things happen to good people every day, he says. That is a common refrain now for Mr. Feinberg, who became intimately acquainted with death, disaster, and loss in his role as special master of the federal fund set up to compensate victims of the 2001 terrorist attacks. He spent nearly 3 years talking to grieving family members, people whose lives had changed irrevocably in an instant. It profoundly transformed his personal understanding of existence, he recounted over the course of several interviews in Washington and New York between December and August. You learn one very important lesson, at least. Time is the enemy, he says. You cannot outfox time, and you better live every day like it may be your last. Nearly 3,000 people were killed and about 2,400 others wounded on the day of the attack when terrorists from Al-Qaeda hijacked four planes. Like many people around the world, Mr. Feinberg had watched on television as the towers fell and the Pentagon burned, but his view from afar did not last long. Less than 2 weeks after the attacks, Congress approved a fund to compensate victims, and Mr. Feinberg was asked to oversee it. He took on the job voluntarily, seeing it as an opportunity to be of service in a time of national need, he says. The compensation fund was created to stave off lawsuits against the airlines whose planes had been hijacked. Litigation could have bankrupted them. If the airlines had not lobbied, the fund might not have been created, Mr. Feinberg concedes, but he believes that the government was also moved by a desire to do right by the victims. In a country where death and injury claims are generally worked out in torts litigation that can take many years and result in uncertain outcomes, he argues that the fund, which had an unlimited budget, helped ensure that the injured and the families of the dead would not struggle financially. Mr. Feinberg met with hundreds of grieving families, including relatives of victims from nearly 60 countries. They told him about their pain and anger, showed him photos and home movies, and shared their memories.

counsel, Mr. Feinberg says, but the responses to the offer of compensation were not always well received. Abroad, the idea that the U.S. government would compensate families for their losses, a particularly American approach, in Mr. Feinberg's view, was met with suspicion. Some families were flummoxed when he met with them in London. And some were wary, certain that there were strings attached or that there could be unforeseen consequences to taking the money, he says. At home, he noted, the offer of money incensed some people who seemed to believe that their government wanted to buy their silence or that it was dismissive of their pain. Mr. Feinberg was chosen to administer the fund because he had become known as a mediator skilled at resolving complex disputes. In 1984, he handled the $180 million settlement between Vietnam War veterans and manufacturers of the toxic herbicide Agent Orange. But in a country so traumatized by the attacks, Mr. Feinberg was unprepared for what lay ahead. Some of the tensions came with the territory. It was Mr. Feinberg's job to make decisions about how much people would be compensated. The amounts were based on how much they would have earned working in a lifetime. But some families felt the message of that calculus was that some lives were worth more to society than others. And some found Mr. Feinberg unfeeling, even arrogant. He himself now says that he made mistakes and that he has some regrets. He quickly discovered his own limitations, he says. He recalls one mourning father who dismissed his words of sympathy as pretentious platitudes. Then there was the widow who had only weeks to arrange for her children's future because she had been diagnosed with a deadly disease. He talks about the litany of rebukes he got from victims' families as if they were yesterday. "You're going to give me $4 million, Mr. Feinberg," he recalls one husband telling him. "I got a better idea. Bring my wife back." The moment, he said, was chilling. A spiritual leader might have been better equipped for the meetings with families, he says. They could have offered the kind of solace a lawyer could not. The survivors, he says, needed someone to urge them to stay strong. All he had to offer were dollars. For the fund to succeed in preventing lawsuits, it had to persuade a majority of eligible claimants to accept compensation. To accomplish that, over time, Mr. Feinberg says he learned to stop talking as much and to start listening more. Ultimately, about 97% of the relatives of the dead and many of those injured on September 11, 2001, agreed to sign on. Mr. Feinberg distributed more than $7 billion, he said, and after nearly 3 years of working on the fund, his work was done. But his own life was never the same again, he says. Though he has managed to make it to 80 and will retire this year, he has become acutely aware of life's fickle nature. Tiny decisions can mean the difference between life and death, like ordering a second cup of coffee instead of heading for work in a doomed office building. Now, when people confidently share their plans, he sometimes has to restrain himself. Mr. Feinberg says in a book about the fund, What is Life Worth? It has been reissued for the 25th anniversary of September 11th. I listen and nod and smile, and I wonder whether any of this will come to pass, Mr. Feinberg says. Where is it written that life will be so accommodating? That's all we have time for today. I thank you for listening to the New York Times. It's Kelly with the Talking Information Center. Have a wonderful Friday.

Good morning. This is Carol Morrow. I'll be reading to you from this morning's Quad City Times for today, Friday, September 11th. First, here's the weather forecast. Today, areas of fog before 9 a.m., otherwise partly sunny, then gradually becoming sunny with a high near 82, calm wind becoming south around 5 miles per hour in the morning. Tonight, partly cloudy with a low around 65, southeast wind around 5 miles per hour. Saturday, mostly sunny with a high near 86, southwest wind 5 to 10 miles per hour becoming west in the afternoon. Saturday night, partly cloudy with a low around 60, north wind around 5 miles per hour. Sunday, a 40% chance of showers after 1 p.m., partly sunny with a high near 78. Sunday night, a 30% chance of showers and thunderstorms after 1 a.m., mostly cloudy with a low around 61. Monday, a 50% chance of showers before 1 p.m., partly sunny with a high near 85. Monday night, a chance of showers, then showers likely and possibly a thunderstorm after 1 a.m., partly cloudy with a low around 68. Chance of precipitation is 60%. Tuesday, showers likely and possibly a thunderstorm before 1 p.m., then a chance of showers, mostly cloudy with a high near 79. Chance of precipitation is 60%. Tuesday night, showers likely, mostly cloudy, with a low around 60. Chance of precipitation is 70%. Wednesday, showers likely, mostly cloudy, with a high near 77. Chance of precipitation is 70%. Wednesday night, showers likely, mostly cloudy, with a low around 63. Chance of precipitation is 60%. Thursday, a 40% chance of showers, partly sunny, with a high near 80. Time is 8:02. This first article from the front page of this morning's Quad City Times is by Gretchen Teske. When the Sky Fell Silent. The quiet is what Daryl Howlett remembers most about September 11th, 2001. Typically, planes flying overhead are background noise for anyone in the Quad Cities area, but with planes not allowed to fly, that day was different. The birds sounded louder because when they did make sound, you didn't have the airplanes there as background noise, he said. Now, a public affairs officer representing First Army on the Rock Island Arsenal, Howlett at the time was a schoolteacher and part of the Navy Reserves. As a reservist, he said, he kept in contact with his base unit but wasn't concerned about deployment. At that time, there were no conflicts on the horizon. He had no way of knowing the whole world would change that Tuesday morning. When it happened, I was teaching a 10th grade geography class, Howlett said, adding that a student ran in and told him the news that the Twin Towers had been attacked. At first, he thought the student was kidding. Then a second student rushed in with the same information. Next thing you know, there was an announcement on the intercom system, he said. All teachers and staff were asked to go to the break room, where they were filled in on the little details that were known at the time. All students, including Howlett's two school-aged children, were being sent home for the day. Then it was like immediately after that I called my wife to make sure she was okay, and then I called the reserve center here on base, he said. Howlett was told everything was fine for the moment, but was told to stay by his phone. The base was being locked down, and they didn't want a wave of people rushing to get onto the base when others were trying to get off. I remember it took a minute for people who were on the base to get off the base, he said. That's what Mark Kane remembers, too, a public affairs officer for the Rock Island Arsenal Joint Manufacturing and Technology Center. Kane has been at the arsenal since October 1999. A fellow Navy reservist from 1998 to 2004, Kane remembers the arsenal in the early hundreds as being busy and open to the public. People would come onto the installation a lot more readily, he said. There were no gates to block access, and civilians would often try to use the island as a shortcut to get from one city to another instead of driving around, he said. The visitors' center at the lock and dam saw visitors by the thousands every year. It was just another spot within the Quad Cities that a lot of people came to without hesitation to do things, he said.
On the morning of September 11th, 2001, Kane put his 16-month-old son in the car and headed to the Child Development Center on the island to drop him off at daycare. Kane then headed into his office in the Clock Tower building. "It was kind of part of my ritual to take a glance at what's going on in the news," he said. Yahoo News had a platform where users could build their own homepage with news catered to them. A headline about a small plane hitting one of the towers caught his eye. At that point in time, it was speculated that it was a small Cessna or something, he said. Alarm bells went off in Kane's head immediately. His brother was living in Manhattan as a musician, but had been doing proofreading work at the World Trade Center. Kane called his brother and told him to stay home, but of course he left his apartment immediately and walked up within eyesight of the Twin Towers, he said. His brother was blocks away when the second tower was hit and the buildings collapsed, which he will never get over, Kane said, of the trauma of witnessing the event. On the Arsenal, Kane and the rest of the crew were glued to the media and set up a small DVR to record what was happening. It was at that time that NBC started broadcasting from the Empire State Building, he said, adding he watched a live shot of the second plane hitting the tower. Everybody was just in shock, trying to absorb it. Up until that point, speculation was that it was an accident, he said. When you saw the newscast and the second plane hit, it was like, this is probably terrorist activity, he said. Not long after the Pentagon was hit, the Arsenal got orders to clear out. Kane picked up his son and headed home, trying his best to tamp down any dangerous thoughts that came his way. Being on the west end of the island, the Davenport Gate was the main one employees used, he said, and the Rock Island Gate was secondary. The traffic was so thick he couldn't get from Rodman Avenue, the main road through the Arsenal, to the Rock Island Gate. Back home in East Moline, Howlett was facing a different dilemma, waiting for the call that he would need to get on base and, instead of picking up his children, leave them behind for deployment. "We just didn't know what we didn't know," he said, adding that as soon as he got home from work that day, he started packing a sea bag so he would be ready to leave at a moment's notice. News reports were still coming in, he said, but once the Pentagon was attacked, he knew in his gut this wasn't an accident, and he knew what that meant for him. "When the USS Cole got bombed, I thought maybe I'd get deployed," he said, referencing the 2000 bombing that killed 17 sailors and 14 crew members. "But when this one happened, I had no doubt in my mind." Howlett waited by his phone, waiting for orders that ended up coming a few weeks later. He was to report to California by October 1st, or earlier. That meant his wife would be home alone with their 7-year-old, 3-year-old, and newborn daughter. Due to the birth of his youngest, Howlett was granted a slight extension and left in mid-October. He was among the first 5 reservists who left the Quad Cities, he said. In California, Howlett was assigned to a base just a few miles off the Mexican border, where he worked as security. Similar to the Rock Island Arsenal, the California base was open to the public. "That culture literally changed overnight," he said. For decades, people in the area would go on base for shopping, to use the pool or other recreational activities, he said. After the terrorist attacks, the number of guards had to be increased at every base across the country. Back in the Quad Cities, gates were put up on base and National Guard units were dispatched to both the Arsenal and the Quad Cities International Airport, he said. Howlett was scheduled to be gone for up to 2 years, but was granted compassionate release and returned in August 2002, after his wife fell ill. "Overall, I think we did a pretty good job, considering what we were dealt," he said. "It literally changed the fabric of a lot of things in our lives that we take for granted now." While Kane was able to stay in the Quad Cities following the attack, it changed his life as he knew it. "Whenever you hear about conflict, if it's military-related, people pigeonhole that into that's the risk you take," Kane said. "That thought is often extended to active-duty soldiers," he said, "but it goes for everyone on a base. While we're not in uniform, we do take an oath," he said.
The arsenal now has gates blocking off the entrances. It's still accessible to the public, he said, but requires an extra step of stopping at the visitors' center first. The number of visitors on the island arsenal is down, and new security procedures that didn't exist 25 years ago have been put in place to keep everyone safe. There's ripples from it all, he said. But the effects of 9/11 don't just exist on the arsenal. Not all of them exist in a physical manner at all. It wasn't just that the planes hit the buildings, Howlett said. It hit our psyche. Howlett said the United States had not been attacked by an outside entity since World War II, and before that, since the War of 1812. Our psyche was damaged because everybody was wondering what the heck just happened, and now the second thing was, now I'm upset, he said. It was scary. The hardest thing for me was leaving my family because I didn't know if I was coming back home. Howlett said he and his wife had to face issues as a young married couple that they didn't think would come up until much later. Before he left, he had to make a will and make sure his affairs were in order for his wife in case he didn't return. Looking back 25 years later, Howlett said he's now working with folks on the arsenal who don't even remember what life was like on or before September 11th, 2001. It feels weird now. Each year as you go along, you have another year, and people are further removed that don't remember that, he said. It's becoming a real thing where most of the active service duty members here, they served after 9/11. It's a day Howlett will never forget, and especially what happened after, but before it got to the point of deployment, he had a moment of peace in his front yard. That evening, Air Force One flew over the Quad Cities, as then-President George W. Bush flew out of an Air Force base in Nebraska and back to Washington, D.C. to address the nation. As the planes flew overhead, Howlett was outside with his neighbors watching. There was just something reassuring about it, he said. We didn't know what happened, but we knew we were going to be okay. A call to serve. This is by Sarah Watson. From a fourth floor window of a federal courthouse on September 11, 2001, Mary Fish could see smoke billowing from the Pentagon. In the tallest building in Dayton, Ohio, Grady A. Adkins, a recently departed teacher looking for a new career, was glued to the TV news coverage of the smoking towers. Joe Parker, then a student, had just gone on break from an 8 a.m. class at Wake Forest University in Winston-Salem, North Carolina, when he saw the second plane hit the World Trade Center. All three now live in the Quad Cities, and like tens of thousands of people across the country, the events of that day stirred in them a desire to serve. According to the Military Times, 181,510 people enlisted in active duty ranks, and 72,908 joined the enlisted reserves in the year after the attacks. Fish, then a clerk for a federal judge, felt a reluctance to follow an evacuation order for federal buildings in the Capitol area. News channels, family, and friends relayed what was known. Hijackers had flown two planes into the World Trade Center in New York City and a third into the Pentagon. There was an eerie calm around the whole area, Fish said. I was reluctant to leave. I felt like I was abandoning my post. But again, we didn't know where the fourth plane was headed. A fourth plane ended up crashing into a field in Pennsylvania when the passengers fought back against the hijackers. Officials believe it was headed toward the U.S. Capitol in D.C. She drove home, a normally half-hour commute that took 4 hours that day. While D.C. drivers were typically ruthless and rude, Fish said that day everyone seemed more generous and helpful. No one honked. Motorists let others in front of them. The next day, the judge she clerked for, Teresa C. Buchanan, happened to be the magistrate on duty. The magistrate on duty at the time. Dulles Airport and the federal buildings were in the district, so search warrants for the attacker's car, which was parked in the Dulles Airport, came through Buchanan's chambers.
Fish was present when Buchanan met with an FBI agent to discuss the warrant, swear him an oath, and authorize the warrant. The court was also the jurisdiction selected to try the so-called 20th hijacker, Zacharias Moussaoui, who had aroused suspicion while attending flight school in Minnesota. He was arrested in August 2001 on immigration charges and indicted in connection with the attacks in December of that year. Like other law clerks, Fish was able to sit in on his public hearings. Fresh out of law school for the year-long clerkship, Fish contemplated what to do with her law degree. Many of her cohorts were accepting lucrative six-figure salary jobs in private law firms, but for Fish, after the attacks of September 11th, she wanted to help where she could. You never know what your life's work is until it might be cut short much sooner than you think, Fish said. I wanted to do work that really mattered, so that would make a meaningful impact. She'd submitted applications to NASA and the FBI, which she saw as safe service options, but she decided to enlist in the Judge Advocate General Corps of the U.S. Army, essentially the U.S. Army's legal staff, as soon as she finished her year-long clerkship commitment. 9/11 made me in a very real way realize there is no safe place, Fish said, and if not me, then who? Her dad executed her oath of office on September 11, 2002, 1 year after the attacks. 24 years later, Fish, now a colonel, still serves in the U.S. Army, now as a senior legal advisor for commanders, including a three-star general at First Army on the Rock Island Arsenal. It is no exaggeration to say that 9/11 changed what I wanted to do with my life, Fish said. Grady Atkins attended college, majored in English, and began his career as a teacher at the high school in southern Illinois that he graduated from. After a few years, he was looking for a new career. Not too long before the attacks, he took a role as a job recruiter, working in the tallest building in Dayton, Ohio. When the first plane hit the World Trade Center, everybody gathered around TVs to watch the newscast. People questioned, could it have been an accident? Then the second plane hit, they evacuated the building. I felt like our house had been broken into, and I needed to do something about it, Atkins said. The military was the way ahead, not because I wanted revenge, not because I wanted vengeance, but because I wanted to serve our country and help protect our country. That was this feeling of pride and protector as a father would within his family. Within a week, he started talking to military branch recruiters, and within about a month, he signed the paperwork to enlist. He was 25 years old, he was married, but they did not have kids yet. It was the first time in my life that I had really experienced an attack on our soil, Atkins said, so that American spirit was alive and well in me, and I wanted to do something about it, not just be someone who got upset about it. Because of a backlog of people enlisting, Atkins said there was about an 8-month period between signing the paperwork and leaving for basic training. That allowed him to skip his basic training graduation ceremony for the birth of their first child, but he had to leave again almost immediately. Atkins attended officer candidate school at Fort Benning in Georgia to become an infantry officer. It was extremely difficult, kissing my newborn son and then going back and not seeing him for about 4 more months and then going straight back into more training after that, Atkins said. It was approximately 8 months after he was born where we were finally back together as a family, but that was the sacrifice we were all willing to make in order to be able to serve our country. Atkins served deployments in Afghanistan and then Iraq. In Afghanistan, he served as a battalion logistics officer, which meant that he made sure fighters on the front line had all the supplies they needed. They lived in canvas tents in a mud-walled fort. Winters, he said, presented tough conditions. At the same time, the U.S. military surged forces in Iraq, and his unit was called out of Afghanistan to help. They came home for a period to reset and train for the difference in fighting.
Atkins became a company commander in Iraq, a deployment that lasted 18 months. Their missions were to train and support the National Army. After returning home, he became a logistics officer, which took him to Virginia and then the Rock Island Arsenal. After 10 years in the Army, his son, then in third grade, urged him to step away from the military because he didn't get to see him very often. Atkins said that it tugged on his heartstrings and he knew he needed to make a change. He felt a calling to go into full-time ministry and become a pastor at Coram Deo Bible Church. Now he is the superintendent of Coram Deo Academy. That same son, who is now 23 years old, graduated from the Air Force Academy and is stationed in Louisiana as an Air Force officer. Atkins' other three children also enlisted or are planning to enlist. "It's a great honor to serve our country through the military," Atkins said. "Even though it takes much sacrifice, much hardship, there's no experience like it when you're in and you have the camaraderie of your brothers and sisters that are on your right and left." Parker, now a colonel, had an 8 a.m. class at Wake Forest University on September 11, 2001. He saw a TV in a common area showing the first reports of a plane hitting the World Trade Center. Parker was a history minor and thought back to an incident during World War II in which a B-17 hit the Empire State Building because it was foggy and the pilots got lost. "So you're thinking it had to be an accident," Parker said. In the cafeteria, there were a few old tube TVs people gathered around on the break after class. "You're sitting there watching it, and we saw the second plane hit live, like a lot of folks, right? Because everyone had turned it on," Parker said. Parker had gone to Wake Forest on an ROTC scholarship. The instant reaction was to overreact, Parker said. ROTC scholars had to go to the ROTC department to talk about next steps. Classes were canceled. A close family friend worked in the Pentagon. He happened to not be there that day, but they didn't hear for days whether or not he was okay. It all seemed serious. Everyone was mad, Parker said. "First things like, it's our generation's Pearl Harbor," Parker said. "We're going to war." Within a couple of days and weeks, the first boots were on the ground in Afghanistan, Parker said. In a few months, his class graduated. "We already knew that when we got to our first duty station that we were going to deploy," Parker said. "There was a sense of purpose and resolve that may not have been there before," Parker said. Parker deployed five times between 2002 and 2017 in Iraq and Afghanistan. Parker helped set up peaceful elections in Iraq, was part of the surge in Baghdad, where 110 soldiers were lost, led as a company commander in northern Iraq to help quell sectarian violence and give micro grants to businesses, and worked in Afghanistan on tribal conflicts and the start of executing a drawdown strategy. When he first started at Wake Forest, Parker had thought he would do his ROTC commitment and depart the military, but after 9/11 he stayed. Parker went on to become a colonel and lead the Rock Island Arsenal as the garrison commander. He is currently the chief of staff for the Army Sustainment Command. Parker said he hopes people remember not just the events of 9/11 and the lives lost, but also the sense of national unity after the attacks. "The never forget piece is not just the security of our nation and protecting the homeland and all that kind of stuff, but it's don't forget, it shouldn't take a national event like that for the country to come together and realize what it means to be an American and be proud of our country," he said. Here's an article by Lee Woodcock. 25 years later, flying continues to transform. Flying in the United States may never again be the same as it was before the September 11, 2001 terrorist attacks. For days, not a single plane flew through American skies,
Quad Cities International Airport Police and Fire Chief Jeff Swan said, except for President George W. Bush on Air Force One and his surrounding fighter jets in his flight to safety. It was one of those eerie, weird feelings of quietness, Swan said, and it was the only thing in the sky. Swan said he was a mere 25-year-old kid when 9/11 happened, and when he first heard the news, he was sitting in the same room his office now sits in, a quarter century later, which was formerly the officers' lounge area. Swan said he and his buddies would watch the Today Show before their shift change. That day's segment was interrupted when the first plane hit the North Tower of the World Trade Center. Then Chief Michael Swanson ordered everyone to get into uniform and up to the terminal. The airports had to shut down, with all planes rerouting to the nearest airport to land for safety, he said. No one was allowed to fly, and Swan said no one knew when the government would allow anyone to fly again. We had to have a 300-foot perimeter around the terminal, Swan said, so everybody had to drive out into the parking lot, out the exit lanes, and basically miss the terminal. During that time, the Federal Aviation Administration regulated all airport security and partnered with private security companies to protect airports, Swan said, as the Transportation Security Administration was not created until November of 2001. Airport and airline security protocols and measures were reevaluated and continue to be readdressed with ever-changing technologies, Swan said. As a continued proactive response to the national threat the country faced during the 9/11 terrorist attacks. TSA Strategic Communications and Public Affairs Regional Spokesperson Jessica Mayle said that on September 11, 2001, and prior to the implementation of TSA, there were no unified federal regulations on airport security and screenings. The Quad Cities International Airport used to be secured by contractors, Swan said. Passengers passed through checkpoints guarded by private contractors. Bags were filled to the brim with oversized cosmetic bottles, and friends could accompany passengers all the way to the boarding gate to give one last goodbye. However, 9/11 put an end to most of that, with TSA transforming airport security. A lot has changed in 25 years, but what has not changed is TSA's commitment to this mission, Mayle said. We know threats continue to evolve, so TSA will also continue to evolve. Now, protocols can be found detailed online, preparing passengers before they even arrive. Airport protocols, such as even allotted liquid amounts, are all put in place for the safety of passengers, Mayle said. Around 2 decades ago, she said there was a threat to airlines of liquid bombs leading to the limit. In the case of the Quad Cities International Airport, Swan said, they are a Category 2 airport, which means they are a smaller commercial service airport and follow different security protocols than larger airports such as Chicago's O'Hare International Airport. All agencies and officers must be registered under the same federal protocols TSA follows, Swan said, which led to the airport no longer using the local ambulance system they used before 9/11, as they were not TSA certified. TSA recently announced the launch of a pilot program called Gateside, allowing pre-check members who aren't flying access to the terminal beyond airport security. 13 airports are participating in the trial launch, with the closest airport trying it out being Indianapolis International Airport. Prior to 9/11, Swan said, passenger background checks and screenings were very minimal, with most people buying their plane tickets at the gates, maybe walking through a magnetometer and throwing their bags through a little X-ray. Now passengers must scan their ID at the gate, and Swan said TSA then runs your whole life. The moment passengers buy a plane ticket, Mayle said, TSA is able to locate information and conduct checks on individuals before they even arrive at the airport.
Furthermore, she said, there are many layers to TSA's security, both seen and unseen by passengers. It's very important that TSA knows the person standing there is the person on the ID and the person who's ticketed, because we have all sorts of systems behind the scenes that are determining screening procedures, Mail said. TSA also offers a pre-check option for passengers online, allowing them to complete the necessary steps before arriving and speed up the security process. Mail said TSA works closely with other government departments, such as other branches of the Department of Homeland Security, to ensure the safety and security of all passengers. TSA's equipment and machinery is constantly getting better at detecting high and low risk items, Mail said, as well as the officers who are identifying images daily. In order to board the airplane, Swan said passengers must first travel through various security checks, such as metal detectors, X-ray screenings, and advanced imaging technology, all of which are captured on the airport's hundreds of CCTV security cameras. There is not a spot on this airport that you cannot be seen, Swan added. Prior to 9/11, he said the Quad Cities airport had only 9 security cameras. Now, Swan said, around a quarter of the airport's cameras are capable of seeing clearly up to 2 miles away and detecting motion, with the airport receiving upgraded cameras in the last year. I'll take a short break and then continue reading from this morning's Quad City Times in just a couple of minutes.

Continuing now with articles from the culture page of this morning's Quad City Times. This is Shane Brown's Viewpoint column, and it's titled, My Medication Took a Vacation in Indianapolis. My health insurance provider has come up with an innovative new way to lower my blood pressure. They make me fight with them over access to my medication. Like a lot of insurance plans, mine requires that any prescription lasting longer than 90 days be filled through a mail-order pharmacy of their choosing. Normally this works fine. They put pills in a bottle, and 3 days later, the Postal Service deposits them at my house. Except this time they didn't. 2 weeks after my prescription shipped, I still had no prescription. Nothing important, mind you, just the blood thinner my cardiologist would prefer I continue taking if I remain stubbornly committed to being alive. So I called the mail-order pharmacy. After 45 minutes on hold, presumably while they constructed additional telephone infrastructure somewhere in Sri Lanka, I reached a woman who assured me my prescription was on its way. She gave me a tracking number containing approximately 700 digits. I looked it up. My medication was at a USPS processing facility in Indianapolis, where it had been for 2 weeks. I explained that while Indianapolis has its charms, packages don't normally spend 2 week vacations there. She agreed and told me to call the Postal Service. Have you ever tried calling the Postal Service? I recommend it, provided you've achieved inner peace and have no nearby access to blunt objects. Hello, announced a cheerful robot. Please note, due to the Idaho wildfires, some packages may be running late. I live in Illinois. My package was in Indiana. Somehow Idaho had entered the chat. Briefly tell me why you're calling. Speak to a clerk. I can help you with most issues. Please tell me why you're calling. Speak to a clerk. I cannot connect you with an agent until I have attempted to resolve your issue. Missing mail. It sounds like you want to change your mailing address. Is this correct? After 20 minutes negotiating with HAL 9000's less cooperative cousin, I reached a human who told me to file a missing mail report online. I did, with roughly the same confidence one has when chucking a message in a bottle into the Atlantic. Meanwhile, I still needed my blood thinner, perhaps more so now than ever. My cardiologist sent an emergency supply to a local pharmacy. Soon my phone buzzed. We've received your prescription. It will be ready in 1 hour. Hallelujah. Then seconds later, we've canceled your prescription. Your insurance has denied the claim. For one beautiful moment, I had medication. Then the insurance company remembered I wasn't supposed to. I called the pharmacy and gave them the number for the mail-order pharmacy so the two pharmacists could confer, presumably engaging in some steamy pharmacist-on-pharmacist small talk. What are you wearing? A white lab coat. Hot. Me too. Tell me something dirty. Prior authorization request. Eventually, I got my emergency supply, but then something even more astonishing happened. An actual postal inspector called me. Not only was she human, but she was also friendly and had investigated my report. My package really was sitting in Indianapolis. The barcode was smudged, so the automated equipment couldn't route it. Great. Can someone fix it and send it to me? No. The Indianapolis facility, she explained, is fully automated. There were no humans available to rescue my medication from the robots. She declared the package lost and sent me an official letter I could give the mail order pharmacy for a replacement. Surely this would solve everything. You must be new here. I called the pharmacy again, and after another 45-minute wait, I explained everything and offered them the Postal Service letter. 20 more minutes on hold. Sir, our records show the parcel is en route to you and currently in Indianapolis. Something behind my left eye started twitching. Yes, I know. The Postal Service says it's lost. I have a letter from the Postal Service. 10 more minutes on hold. Sir, we cannot replace the prescription because the tracking number still shows it is in Indianapolis.
This was it. I'd achieved perfect bureaucratic totality. The pharmacy couldn't replace the package because the Postal Service computer said it was coming. The Postal Service human said it wasn't coming, and when a human and a computer disagree, the computer usually wins. The next day, I called the postal inspector to see if she could update the tracking status. She called back the next day. "You're not going to believe this, but your package really is on its way." I checked. After 2 weeks enjoying the sights and sounds of Greater Indianapolis, my blood thinner had packed its bags. It was now in Des Moines. "Did you do this?" I asked her. "Nope," she replied. "It's pretty much a miracle." The next day it arrived. After several hours on hold, two pharmacists, one cardiologist, a missing mail report, an official government letter, and what a federal employee described to me as divine intervention, I finally had my medication, which proves our health care system really works. You just have to be patient, preferably while taking something for your blood pressure. Chandeliers, Class and Charm. This is by Alma Gall. When Davenport's historic Gold Coast neighborhood hosted a tour of homes 4 years ago, multiple people exited the 1911 Craftsman-style home at 718 West 8th Street with enthusiastic exclamations of "Wow!" That same Wow! home will be on tour again this year, along with four other properties, each with its own unique history, architecture, and stories to tell, past and present. Tours will be from noon to 4 p.m., Saturday, September 19th, and Sunday, September 20th. Admission is $15. An extra $5 gets the bearer two raffle tickets for a stained glass panel of flowers. Children under 12 are free when accompanied by a paying adult. Tickets are available at any of the homes and the German American Heritage Center and Museum, 712 West 2nd Street, on the day of the tour for cash or check. The home that generated such excitement 4 years ago promises an encore, as owner Andrea, who requested to only go by her first name, has been having a ball dreaming up changes and additions since then, including a one-of-a-kind kitchen. Years ago, kitchens were not the showy gathering places that they are today, so owners seeking to update old homes generally start from scratch with a modern design. Andrea did that too, but with a big twist. Rather than build a kitchen as one might in a brand new home, she set out to create the look of a late 1800s or early 1900s apothecary or drugstore. All modern appliances, refrigerator, freezer, microwave, dishwasher, and champagne refrigerator, are hidden behind cabinetry, with only the 8-burner gas stove uncovered. The cabinets were custom-crafted by Finishing Touch Custom Woodworks, Eldridge, Iowa, stained both brown and dark green. The hardware is shiny, unlacquered brass that will develop a patina with age. There's also a 10.5-foot by 3.5-foot island topped with black granite. The kitchen area spans the entire width of the back of the house, with a dining room on one end and a scullery kitchen on the other. "It's like a butler's pantry, only wet," Andrea said, meaning the room has a sink and dishwasher, along with extra cabinet space and a tin ceiling. You'll also notice that the kitchen is illuminated with three large crystal chandeliers. Crystal chandeliers are a recurring theme in the home, with 16 total and a 17th yet to be installed. "Every room has a chandelier," Andrea said. "If there's a light, it might as well be a chandelier." This includes the bathrooms. The only exception is the living room in the lower level. Here you'll find wall sconces and table lamps. All these fixtures, save two, are antiques, purchased in person or ordered from as far away as France, Italy, and Turkey. The home has other recurring features, too. Pink is Andrea's favorite color, and we don't mean pale. We mean shocking. You'll see this used in all three bathrooms, on ceiling medallions, in curtains, and as the new color of an old buffet.
Don't even try pictures. Don't even try to count them. The first room on the tour, the original men's parlor, has 13 framed photos and a mirror, and that is just the beginning. Wait until you see the staircase wall. I'm a maximalist, Andrea said. If there's wall space, it could be decorated. Many of the photos are of people from the 1800s that Andrea bought at various antique stores. She doesn't know who they are, but that doesn't matter. I think they're beautiful, she said. They're real people with real stories, real loves, real tragedies. You make them part of your family. Everyone is going to be a memory someday. In addition to photos, there are oil paintings of long-ago scenes and prints of glamorous movie stars, including Grace Kelly, Katharine Hepburn, and Marilyn Monroe, particularly Marilyn, who shows up in several rooms. The front vestibule contains a patterned tile floor, a favorite holdover feature from the Victorian era, and Andrea has replicated this pattern and variations throughout the house, including in her bathroom shower floor. She has also hired the making of permanent rugs, inlaid wood flooring in chevron and diamond patterns for several rooms. The home has an original fireplace in the men's parlor, flanked by built-in bookshelves with leaded glass fronts and leaded and beveled glass windows. Andrea has added three more fireplaces in the kitchen, the master bedroom, and the lower-level living room. All are antiques. Candle tapers everywhere. Andrea's home was built in 1911. It is described in the tour brochure as an enlarged example of the American four-square design, embodying stylistic elements of the craftsman movement. The grand staircase with its geometric shapes and straight-line spindles shows how tastes were changing from the more ornate millwork of the Victorian era. In addition to the main floor, with its two parlors and kitchen-dining room combination, both the upstairs and the lower level will be open for the tour. Upstairs, what were originally five rooms radiating off the landing are now four: a guest bedroom, a hall bathroom, an office, and a master bedroom with ensuite bathroom and walk-in closet. In the ensuite bathroom, you'll find a large glass-enclosed shower with five shower heads and a tile floor that replicates the pattern in the vestibule. There's also a soaking tub facing a wall-mounted TV, flanked by a table with a champagne bucket. You've not known luxury until you've soaked in a tub with champagne and sushi watching trashy TV, Andrea said. The lower level contains a laundry, bathroom, and second living room. The floor throughout this space is smooth concrete with a copper-colored epoxy finish. The home was built by Hugo G. Braunlich, a son of German immigrants. In 1903, he became the manager of H.F. Brammer Manufacturing Company, maker of washing machines. The Braunliches moved from the home in 1926, and it has had a long list of occupants since then. The home was empty from about 2000 to 2010, when an owner purchased it with the intention of rehabbing and selling it. Andrea purchased it in 2020. That article continues, but it's time to switch to reading from the sports section of this morning's Quad City Times. This first article is by Tom Johnston, team president leaving front office for new venture. While he is still putting together plans for the 2026-27 season for the Quad City Storm, Brian Rothenberger's focus is split. The team's president announced on Thursday that he is leaving the club for a new job opportunity outside of the Quad Cities. It is bittersweet in the true definition of the word, said Rothenberger. I was not looking for any way to get out of here. This just happened to be a great opportunity for me and my family. I love our staff with the Storm and the people at the arena. We are keeping our house here. My wife is keeping her job here and will be splitting time here and our new home for the foreseeable future. The 33-year-old, originally from St. Pete Beach, Florida, has served as team president since the 2020-2021 season.
He came to the Quad Cities in October of 2018 to become the Director of Broadcasting Media Relations. He became Director of Marketing and Operations for the 2019-2020 season before taking another step up the team's organizational ladder for the next season. Rothenberger said that his new job, which has been in the works for a couple of months but that will not become public for a week or so, allows him to stay here and get the Storm's eighth season in the SPHL started. Owners John and Missy Dawson were very sad but also supportive, said Rothenberger. I'm so grateful to John and Missy for allowing me to be here through opening night. It means a lot to me. I care about the area, the staff, the fans, and our corporate partners. Quad City opens the 2026-27 season on Saturday, October 17th, hosting regional rival Peoria at Vibrant Arena. The Storm are also replacing their marketing director, a position that Rothenberger said will be filled in the coming days. Rothenberger's move shakes up the Storm's front office staff in a year when the SPHL is also undergoing plenty of growth and changes. Entering its 23rd season, the SPHL welcomes two new franchises this year with the Athens Rock Lobsters and PD Ice Cats, making the minor league a 12-team league. Both Athens and PD jumped up from the now 17-team Federal Prospects Hockey League. It was also announced this month that a new majority owner has taken over in Huntsville. Zawyer Sports and Entertainment acquired a controlling interest in the team from Keith and Becky Jeffries, who held a majority interest in the team since its 2004 inception. They remain as the organization's largest minority partners. The SPHL also has plans to add at least one more team for the 2027-28 season when the Mobile Mystics open for business. They will be the second league team in Alabama. That franchise is also owned by Zawyer Sports and Entertainment, which is led by CEO Andy Kaufman. Finding His Song. This is an article by Ethan Petrick. Scott Rathke thought he got lucky as the then senior running back for the Iowa football team entered the more crowded than usual Iowa Student Union. Rathke did not think there was anything outside of the ordinary about getting out of his Tuesday morning class. I was like, all right, class is over with, good times, Rathke told the Quad City Times. But for 8 a.m., the Union Hall just seemed overly congested. I was like, man, I've never seen the Union so packed in my life, Rathke recalled. He eventually made his way over to an old 70-inch box television set where other students seemed to be congregating and saw an image which would change the trajectory of his life forever. It's a little fuzzy, Rathke said. It's not clear like it is today. It's not digital by any means. And we looked up there and the North Tower was on fire. It was smoking and on fire. I turned to a buddy and said, what is that? At first, Rathke assumed the screen showed the results of some accident at the World Trade Center in New York. A few minutes later, it's 8:03. I'll never forget it, Rathke said. I saw this little blip. I saw this little dark screech go across the screen, and it goes straight into the second tower and explodes. The group went silent. The true nature of what initially seemed like an accident to Rathke became apparent. In my mind, I knew that to me was an attack, Rathke said. It was that moment that I thought something on the screen had become something that happened to us, and I watched it in real time. As the events of the September 11, 2001 attack on the World Trade Center became apparent to the nation, the University of Iowa canceled classes for the remainder of the day. Unsure of the immediate future, and with a game against Iowa State slated for that Saturday, the Hawkeyes still met for football practice that afternoon. During practice, as the team went through calisthenics, running backs coach Carl Jackson Sr. called his group over and told them to look up into the sky. He had this look on his face, and he goes, guys, you're not going to believe this, but look up into the sky, Rathke said. We were looking at each other like, coach, what's going on here?
We look up, and sure enough, it was Air Force One. Side by side of it was fighter jets. We couldn't believe what we were watching. There was no other aircraft in the sky. The images of North Tower on fire, a screech across the screen hitting the second tower, and President Bush's return to Washington, D.C., played in Rathke's head as he went home from practice that night. Alongside those images, as he watched news coverage of the event and talked with friends, one recurring thought kept bubbling up to the top of his mind. What are you going to do about this? Going into senior year at Iowa, the City High alum did not have a specific plan for life after college. He figured graduate school or going into coaching, either strength and conditioning or football, were his most likely career paths, but he did not possess a concrete plan. Following the attack on 9/11, Rathke found his calling. Despite no connection to any of the 2,977 victims or any prior interest in joining the armed forces,

0: It was for days and months after that I knew I wanted to be a part of something bigger than myself. I needed to do something about it. By the end of that season, I knew what my calling was, which was service. Special Forces was my calling. This is what I wanted to do because I knew I wanted to go after the people who did this. Following the end of his senior season at Iowa and his graduation in 2002, Rathke enrolled in the Navy Officer Program, went through Officer Candidate School and Basic Training Command in San Diego, and the Basic Underwater Demolition School to become a Navy SEAL. I wanted to be a part of that unit because from when I researched at the time and the phone calls that I had, it was the Navy SEALs that had to do everything, Rathke said. You had to do it, sea, air, land. You had to be the tip of the spear of it all. Rathke graduate in Basic Underwater Demolition SEAL Class 255 and did his first tour as a Navy SEAL in Virginia Beach as a member of SEAL Team 8. Then he did 3 deployments to Iraq and Africa. We were doing Al-Qaeda missions, Rathke said. I was there, part of the first push into Iraq, as we were doing special operations into Iraq. Though his motivation to join the SEALs came from a reflexive and reflective desire for justice, Rathke found a new motivation during his 21 years and 10 tours as a SEAL. There's a phrase in the SEAL teams, a common bond for the uncommon man with a common sense of purpose, Rathke said. That was where I kept falling myself back to. There was a common bond amongst all servicemen and women, but especially in the Special Forces community. The mission in front of us was just, it was flooded with a lot of noise. I didn't look too much in the rear. I'm a big believer in, and was even in football, like, you can't look to how you just lost or what had happened. It's where you're going. I had a clear windshield. I kept looking straight ahead. There were a few other sayings in the SEAL community which stood out to Rathke. We earn the trident every day. The only easy day was yesterday. Both sayings point him forward toward the future, toward growth. Every challenge that I have been faced as you know, as a player and then as an officer, Navy SEAL officer, every challenge prepared me for what was coming next, Rathke said. No game, no practice, no obstacle can be taken lightly because it's all about the growth for me, and today is that hard day you have to show up for, and by design so is to tomorrow. That to me has always been something that I've strove to emulate. He coined his own adage as well, find your song. I was in a sniper hide in the mountains of Iraq, Rathke said. We were there for almost 2 days. We were doing a sniper operation, and we had very little sleep. There was a 4-man unit that we were doing this sniper hide. We were cold, freezing cold, in Iraq in the middle of the night. We were shivering. There was negativity around the second night of doing this operation, and everybody was questioning why we were there. Then someone in the corner started to sing a song. It was one of our songs from our basic training, and one we hadn't sung in years. It was called We're the Frogmen of the Navy. That's all the time I have for this morning, so I'll conclude the reading of the Quad City Times. This is Carol Morrow signing off and inviting you to stay tuned for the reading of the Argus Dispatch coming up next.
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6: Good morning, good afternoon, good evening. Welcome to our show number 1106. Last week, we reported that the Montagu's Harrier, an endangered hawk, was saved from regional extinction in the UK. And happily, we have another good news story of the same sort from New Zealand, where a record baby boom has brought the world's heaviest parrot

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0: Hi, my name is Billy, and here is tonight's weather forecast for the Talking Information Center. This evening, it's going to be mostly cloudy with degrees low around 62. The sun rose today at 6:21 a.m., the sun will set today at 6:59 p.m., and the sun will rise tomorrow at 6:22 a.m. And that's all the weather I have for today. Billy giving you the weather for the Talking Information Center. Have a wonderful evening.
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0: Good morning and welcome to the Talking Information Center. Today is Saturday, September 12th, and we have today's reading of the Boston Globe being read to you by Karen and Mary Ellen. Good morning.
5: Good morning, everyone. Thanks for joining us. Reading from the cover story of today's Boston Globe, this headline, the MAGA faithful way future beyond Trump. For some at the convention, the prospect is, quote, kind of scary, unquote. The stories from Dallas, Republicans proudly bill their 2026 midterm convention as a Trumpapalooza, with the two-day event largely dedicated to celebrating the president, his image inescapable everywhere from arena hallways to press badges. But the GOP's gathering in Texas could be more significant for a different reason. As the party's first glimpse, one that is hazy, anxious, and uncertain of life after Trump. For many of the MAGA faithful who attended, wear hats and shirts saying Trump 2028 were common, the prospect was painful to contemplate. Or worse, in their words, it's kind of scary, remarked Georgette Bunstrom, who is a convention delegate from Idaho, when asked about the post-Trump future. Still, the undercurrent of change was inescapable, from the halls of the American Airlines Center to the main stage, just 54 days from the 2026 election and 55 from the unofficial start of the 2028 primary. The keynote speech on Thursday night belonged to Vice President J.D. Vance, who was there to help advance the GOP's midterm case, but was widely understood to have a major opportunity to reintroduce himself amid speculation that he'll run for the party's nomination. And Senator Ted Cruz of Texas, who's openly expressed his interest in running again in 2028, was greeted with a standing ovation from the home state convention crowd as he reminded the public of the story of his family fleeing Cuba and warned of the rise of socialism and Islamism, in his words, on today's left, he said.

second time this week, temporarily blocked Missouri from using a newly drawn congressional map for November's midterm elections that favors Republicans. The pause will remain in place while a legal fight over the map works its way through the courts. The justices did not give their reasoning for blocking the new map, as is often the case in rulings on its emergency docket. There were no noted dissents. The decision means that, for the time being, Missouri will revert to using a map that will give Democrats a good shot at holding two of the state's eight congressional seats in November's elections. The map that is now on hold would have given Republicans a chance to pick up an extra seat. The decision appears to resolve the electoral confusion that emerged Tuesday when Supreme Court Justice Brett M. Kavanaugh and a federal judge in Missouri issued conflicting orders about the new map. Kavanaugh let stand a lower court decision blocking the GOP-friendly map for November's elections. Then, less than a half hour later, a federal judge presiding over a separate case ordered the state to use it, prompting Missouri's Republican leadership to vow to move ahead. But on Thursday, Missouri's top election official, Secretary of State Denny Hoskins, announced he would abide by the Supreme Court's ruling. The High Court's decision is the latest twist in an escalating legal fight over the GOP-led state's effort to redraw its election map that came at the behest of President Donald Trump. The furious legal clash has drawn in state courts, the federal courts, and Missouri's legislature. The drama has created confusion in Missouri, just as the state is required by law to finalize its ballots, and just days before mail-in ballots are set to be sent to voters on September 19th. People, not politicians, an anti-gerrymandering group, had challenged the new map, arguing voters should decide in a referendum whether it should be used. Eventually, the Missouri Supreme Court sided with the group and ordered the state to revert to the old map for November's elections. Kavanaugh rejected an appeal by Hoskins seeking to overturn the state Supreme Court ruling. But just minutes later, a federal judge, Stephen Clark, a Trump appointee in the St. Louis area, ordered Hoskins to use the new map in a separate case. People, not politicians, filed an emergency appeal of Clark's temporary restraining order to the U.S. Court of Appeals for the Eighth Circuit. The Eighth Circuit denied that request before the group appealed to the Supreme Court to immediately stay the map. As the legal machinations were playing out, the Missouri Supreme Court ordered Hoskins to explain why he should not be held in contempt of court for violating its order blocking the implementation of the new map. Following a hearing Thursday, the judges found Hoskins had been in contempt of court, but concluded he had corrected his misconduct by agreeing to abide by the Missouri Supreme Court's order requiring the old map be used. Abha Khanna, an attorney representing people, not politicians, said in a statement that Missouri Republicans' desperate tactics threatened to throw this November's election into chaos. Khanna said the dispute was effectively over. Missouri Republicans have played their last card and they lost, she said. Republican skepticism arises after Trump's pledge of $5,000 payouts tied to GOP wins. Fiscally conservative Republicans are concerned about the likely more than $1 trillion cost of the plan. By Gerald Dillard, Mariana Alfaro, and Steve Thompson. Some Republicans are saying they're worried about the cost and inflationary impacts of President Donald Trump's pledge to give American adults a $5,000 dividend
if the GOP maintains control of Congress after the midterm election.

While a few Republicans expressed enthusiasm, Senator Bernie Moreno, Republican from Ohio, said on X he will get a bill ready to get the dividend passed immediately after the election. A number of them expressed skepticism about Trump's promise. Several lawmakers, including Representative Monica de la Cruz, Republican from Texas, who is facing competitive re-election bid, said Trump's speech was the first we all heard about the dividend proposal. We're going to see what actually and how this plays out, said Scott Singer, Republican from Florida, who also first heard about the dividends during Trump's speech and is running in a swing district. We'll actually see the specifics, but I believe tax cuts are going to provide the benefits that we need. The White House failed to reach out to some House Republican leaders about Trump's pledge prior to the announcement, according to a GOP source familiar with the matter, who spoke on the condition of anonymity to discuss private details. Republican senators were also not substantively involved in preparing the dividends proposal and aren't likely to campaign on the idea this fall, according to a strategist involved in Senate races who spoke on the condition of anonymity because they weren't authorized to discuss internal deliberations. When asked if Senate Republicans would have enough votes to pass a $5,000 dividend, Senate Majority Leader John Thune from South Dakota said, "That's a good question. We'll cross that bridge when we get there," in an interview with Fox News on Thursday. Trump made the economic pledge in a Wednesday speech at the Republican midterm convention in Dallas. "I will issue a dividend to every adult citizen in the United States of America for $5,000 if Republicans hold both chambers of Congress." He added that the dividend must be spent in the United States of America. Such a proposal could add more than $1 trillion to the nation's outsized debt, which recently surpassed $40 trillion. A cash infusion of that size for households could also exacerbate inflation, just as Federal Reserve officials are weighing whether to raise interest rates in an effort to bring down inflation, which has been rising due to the war in Iran. "It's an enormous proposal. Congress would have to appropriate it to send those checks out, and then they would have to either borrow $1.5 trillion or raise $1.5 trillion in taxes, or some combination of that," said Douglas Holtz Eakin, president of the conservative-leaning American Action Forum. "So none of that strikes me as particularly realistic, politically or legislatively." Representative Chip Roy, Republican from Texas, a fiscal conservative, wrote that the cost of the proposal in a post on X on Wednesday night, "$5,000 dividend for every adult citizen. It's back of the envelope, an FY27 cost of $1.2 trillion, Roy wrote. "Dear certain friends, deficit aside, you could almost zero out taxes for married parents of dependents up to $200,000 over 10 years. Representative Thomas Massie, Republican from Kentucky, a fiscal conservative who lost his re-election bid to a Trump-backed opponent in the primary, said in a post on X he was insulted by the notion his vote could be bought for $5,000, not to mention the inflation this would cause. "All things considered, I cannot in good conscience accept a penny less than $10,000, he joked. Former Congresswoman Marjorie Taylor Greene, Republican from Georgia, once a Trump ally, also criticized the plan in a post on Thursday morning, comparing it to socialism. Soon after Trump's announcement at the convention, Vice President J.D. Vance appeared on Fox News, seemingly reining in the pledge. He said Trump was talking about a dividend for American workers, which could be a smaller group of Americans eligible compared with all American adults. The Republican Party has long called for cutting federal spending and shrinking deficits. However, under Trump's second term, GOP lawmakers have passed legislative packages projected to add some $4 trillion to federal deficits over the next decade.
The proposal would probably face an uphill battle in Congress as fiscally conservative Republicans, including Roy, have been increasingly vocal about the need for the party to offset any new spending to avoid exacerbating deficits. A spokesman for House Speaker Mike Johnson, Republican from Louisiana, did not immediately respond to a request for comment on Trump's proposal or whether the president had discussed it with House leadership. The White House did not respond to questions about where the money will come from or whether officials consulted Congress before introducing this proposal. President Trump has consistently proven his doubters wrong, drawing a clear contrast with the Democrats' record of historic inflation, unfettered illegal immigration, skyrocketing crime, and weakness on the world stage. White House spokesperson Davis Engel said in a statement to the Post, "With the continued support of the American people, President Trump will keep delivering real results." Some Republicans were more than eager to tout the president's dividend. Representative Andy Harris, Republican from Maryland, the current chairman of the House Freedom Caucus, told the Post in a statement that he supports the proposal and suggested that Trump's $5,000 payment be delivered through legislation. This new effort by the president should be coupled with ongoing Republican efforts to fight huge amounts of waste, fraud, and abuse in federal programs and returning a large part of those savings back to the taxpayers as a waste, fraud, and abuse dividend, he said. Jimmy Kimmel says he dropped Tallarico interview from the broadcast after FCC pressure. ABC has been in a months-long feud with the FCC and its chair, Trump appointee Brendan Carr. By Amy B. Wang. Late-night talk show host Jimmy Kimmel said Wednesday that he would not broadcast an interview with Texas Democratic Senate candidate James Tallarico because of pressure from the Trump administration. Kimmel did not specify what that pressure was, but said the Federal Communication Commission had threatened him. Jimmy Kimmel Live, the ABC network, and ABC affiliates and local stations, based on simple traditional editorial decisions, guest bookings, it would seem they don't like. Kimmel also suggested the pressure was politically motivated. Polls show a close race between Tallarico and his Republican opponent, Texas Attorney General Ken Paxton. They're very nervous about the midterms, and rightly so. They're in danger of losing a Senate seat in Texas, of all places, Kimmel said on his show Wednesday. ABC has been in a months-long feud with the FCC and its chair, Trump appointee Brendan Carr. Last year, the FCC successfully pressured ABC to briefly suspend Kimmel because of comments he made about the death of conservative activist Charlie Kirk. In April, President Donald Trump and First Lady Melania Trump again called on ABC to punish Kimmel for a joke he made about the First Lady. Shortly afterward, the FCC formally ordered an early review of the 8 broadcast licenses owned by Disney, which include ABC stations in major cities such as New York and Philadelphia, because of concerns about diversity policies. Last month, ABC sued the FCC, alleging that the commission's early review of its broadcast licenses is unconstitutional under the First Amendment. Kimmel on Wednesday noted that he had interviewed several candidates for public office on his show in the past, including Trump himself when he was a presidential candidate in 2015, in 2016. And at the same time, when he was the one sitting next to me, he seemed to have no problem with the idea of a talk show host interviewing candidates. But for some reason, and I can't seem to figure out what that reason is, something has changed, Kimmel quipped. Representatives for the FCC did not immediately respond to a request for comment Wednesday. Representatives with Disney, ABC's parent company, declined to comment. FCC Commissioner Anna M. Gomez, the only Democrat on the commission, accused the Trump administration of waging a campaign of censorship and control and said the government agency does not have lawful authority to threaten broadcast licenses over guest bookings
or editorial decisions. I urge broadcasters everywhere to keep resisting this pressure, and I hope courts will soon make clear that the FCC has no place dictating editorial choices or what viewers are allowed to see, Gomez said in a statement Thursday. Kimmel, who is scheduled to interview Tallarico on Thursday, said he decided not to air it during his broadcast, in part so that ABC affiliates and local stations, especially those in Texas, would not have to deal with this nonsense. His interview with Tallarico would instead be posted in its entirety on his YouTube channel on Thursday, he said. And thank goodness we have that, because in the America we live in right now, that's the best thing we can do until November, he said. Federal officials poised to declare end of U.S.'s largest known cyclosporiasis outbreak. Thousands of people became sick after eating shredded iceberg lettuce sourced from central Mexico. By Rachel Rubin. Federal officials are poised to declare the end of the nation's largest known cyclosporiasis outbreak after thousands of people became sick after eating shredded iceberg lettuce, according to two people familiar with the matter. The update may come as soon as later Thursday, according to the people who spoke on the condition of anonymity to discuss an ongoing investigation. However, the timing is not guaranteed. In mid-July, Taylor Farms voluntarily recalled products from the market as federal officials began linking its lettuce from central Mexico to the cyclosporiasis outbreak. Food and Drug Administration enforcement records show recalled products were packaged for 9 food source and retail operations, such as Subway and Yum Brands, which owns Taco Bell, KFC, and Pizza Hut. Michigan, which has been hit hardest by the cyclosporiasis, is among 20 states that federal health officials have linked to that specific outbreak involving shredded lettuce from central Mexico. More than 11,000 people have fallen ill, including nearly 500 who were hospitalized because of the lettuce outbreak, according to the latest Centers for Disease Control and Prevention data. The Department of Health and Human Services did not comment. Federal officials say thousands of cases of the illness have been reported nationwide in separate outbreaks unrelated to the shredded lettuce. Outbreaks typically crop up between May 1 and August 30th, but this year has been particularly notable because of the sheer number of cases linked to one product. In total and across all the outbreaks, 19,595 cases have been reported this season across 49 states and Washington, D.C. Culprits in the other outbreaks have not been identified. 2 people in Michigan died. Health authorities said they had significant underlying health conditions that may have been affected by the intestinal illness and dehydration. Last month, Food and Drug Administration investigators traveled to the Taylor Farms operation in Mexico to inspect facilities and the fields where the lettuce was grown. As efforts to find the source of the contamination are ongoing, the FDA has said it remains confident that all recalled lettuce is off the market. Some food safety experts said the agency should have gone to Mexico sooner than nearly a month after the officials publicly linked the company with the outbreak. Donald Prater, the FDA's acting deputy commissioner for food, previously told the Washington Post that the agency tried to reconstruct conditions that existed when the lettuce was actually being grown and harvested before sending investigators into the field in order to most effectively use resources. The microscopic parasite is generally transmitted when infected feces contaminate food or water, and it usually takes roughly a week before a person gets sick after they're infected. It generally causes watery diarrhea with frequent bowel movements and can be treated with antibiotics if needed. But it is one of the hardest foodborne pathogens to trace its source, in part because of the delay in symptoms.
It's also a relatively new pathogen, meaning research isn't as robust as it is for other foodborne pathogens. In posts attacking ChatGPT, Katie Miller didn't disclose her stake in its rival. Conservative podcaster Miller, a former top aide to Elon Musk, is the latest political influencer to comment on public issues without fully disclosing financial ties. By Kat Zerwiski and Aaron Schaefer. For 9 months, conservative podcaster Katie Miller has used her social media megaphone to denounce the AI chatbots, ChatGPT, Claude, and Gemini, accusing them of liberal bias, endangering children, or lack security in nearly 500 posts, according to a Washington Post analysis. Miller has not told her followers that she holds a significant and, until recently, undisclosed financial interest in the outcome. She holds more than $1 million in Elon Musk's XAI, which is a major rival to the companies whose products she has targeted. Her financial interest was included in a disclosure released by the White House last week detailing the finances of her husband, White House Deputy Chief of Staff Stephen Miller. ChatGPT says President Trump is a 9 out of 10 level threat to democracy, Katie Miller wrote on X last week, citing a conservative think tank. Imagine this AI in your kid's classroom with its revisionist history. Miller said in a text message that her social media posts are not related to her purchase of stock in the company. I'm not getting paid to post. I do it for the love of the game, she wrote. The White House did not immediately respond to a request for comment. Miller has consulted with XAI since August 2025, and she acquired stock in the company on December 19th, according to the financial disclosure. In the nearly 9 months since, she has shared posts about ChatGPT, OpenAI, or the company's CEO, Sam Altman, more than 400 times, with almost all the posts being negative. A post analysis found she posted similarly negative missives related to Anthropic 64 times and Google's Gemini 33 times. At the same time, she has posted mostly positive messages about XAI and its Grok chatbot 161 times. She frequently encourages other people on X to try Grok and highlights the company's growth. In the 9 months before she obtained the XAI stock, Miller almost never mentioned any of these companies online. She had two posts open about OpenAI in December, just before the transaction, and she posted 6 times about Grok, mostly in December. In July 2025, Miller said Grok was the only truth-seeking AI available to the U.S. government. She did not mention Anthropic and talked about Google mostly in the context of searching for things online. The Post has a content partnership with OpenAI. Influencers are increasingly profiting by advancing companies' messages in Washington as the Trump administration upends the traditional lobbying industry and prompts more businesses to seek out podcasters and other online personalities who have the ear of key administration officials. A growing number of political influencers appear to be financially benefiting from promoting causes without fully disclosing their financial ties. Miller has faced questions for months about whether she is among that group. She declined to comment earlier this year when the Post asked her if she stood to financially gain from frequent posts promoting solar power, which put her at odds with the Trump administration. The Federal Trade Commission has guidelines regulating influencers, posts promoting and endorsing companies and products on social media. Multiple legal experts told the Post that under those rules, Miller would be required to disclose her stock in XAI when promoting it on social media. Under any ordinary system, including the rules that the FTC has announced,
she would need to disclose a financial motivation that would cause people to think about her recommendation differently, said Rebecca Tushnet, professor of law at Harvard Law School. When asked why she didn't make a disclosure per the Federal Trade Commission rules, Miller responded with expletives attacking the Post as fake news. I've done what every other person in the world does, which is I own a stock in a company, she said. After this article was initially published, FTC Chairman Andrew Ferguson posted on X that nothing alleged in here violates any law the FTC enforces. Court rulings have significantly limited the FTC's ability to fine companies and influencers that violate those rules, Tushnet said. Richard Newman, a lawyer who specializes in defending clients in FTC compliance cases, said any unexpected connection between an endorser and a brand needs to be displayed clearly and conspicuously. Miller does not have as large a following as some other conservative media stars, with 250,000 followers on X and 75,000 subscribers to her YouTube channel. But she regularly reaches some of the most powerful and influential members of the Trump administration. Guests on her podcast included Vice President J.D. Vance, Secretary of State Marco Rubio, and Defense Secretary Pete Hegseth. Her husband is one of President Donald Trump's most powerful advisors. The financial disclosure filings say he has been rescued from all official action. He has been recused from all official action pertaining to her XAI holdings and from participating in official matters pertaining to his spouse's employment. Miller was a key advisor to Musk inside the government in 2025 when he ran Doge, the administration's hugely controversial cost-cutting initiative. She has described her role in interviews as the chief Elon wrangler. After Musk left the government in late May, she continued to work for him in the private sector and appeared to be doing communications work on behalf of XAI briefly in the summer of 2025. In July 2025, she sent some reporters an update about a data center on behalf of the company. She has replied to reporters' inquiries about the company as recently as September 1, and she frequently posted on X in support of Musk during his high-profile legal battle with Altman earlier this year. The disclosure lists XAI under spouse's employment, assets, and income, other assets and income, and transaction section. She announced in August 2025 that she had stopped working for Musk full-time to launch a podcast for conservative women that she promoted as the right answer to the popular show Call Her Daddy. The same month, she moved into a consulting role for XAI, said a person familiar with the matter, who spoke on the condition of anonymity to describe the arrangement. That role was previously reported by The Atlantic in May. In a June podcast episode, she wore a sweatshirt with an XAI logo. On December 9th, Musk appeared as a guest on Miller's show where they discussed the legacy of Doge, his daily routine, and the role his companies, including XAI, could play in a multi-planetary future. She did not mention any professional or financial connection to his companies during the episode. 10 days later, Miller bought the XAI shares, according to the financial disclosure report. Those shares could not be purchased through a regular brokerage account without special access or connections to the company. At the time, XAI was a privately held company whose shareholders included Musk and prominent venture capital firms, including Andreessen Horowitz. Buying shares in private companies is far more complex than purchasing shares on the stock market. Miller's purchase coincided with a multi-billion dollar funding round that closed December 19th, according to CNBC. The financial disclosure filing says that Miller purchased shares in XAI worth between $500,000 and $1 million,
but it is not clear what those shares were priced at the time of the purchase. Since then, XAI merged with Musk's SpaceX company in a deal that valued SpaceX at $1 trillion and XAI at $250 billion. SpaceX then went public. Investors who bought shares in the business while the company was private stood to make large profits. It's not clear how much the Miller family made from the IPO. The arrangement appears to be full of conflicts, said Eric Goldman, a professor at Santa Clara University School of Law, but there is little oversight of the way government officials and their families can profit from holding official positions in an administration where the president regularly does just that, he said. Nobody cares about financial independence in Trump 2.0, he said. No one is watching the watchdogs. How El Niño could bring punishing conditions to the West Coast this winter. This far-reaching wave of warm water could combine with storms and higher tides to cause severe coastal impacts this winter. By Ben Knoll. An unusually strong and far-reaching wave of warm water is building along the coast from western South America to Mexico, fueled by the ongoing El Niño. It is expected to reach the U.S. West Coast in the coming weeks, where it will raise sea levels and drive flood risks in the months ahead. Damaging impacts from the wave include flooding and beach erosion, including on coastal highways like California's Pacific Coast Highway, as well as rippling effects for nearby marine life. The phenomenon is nothing like the waves that curl and crash at the beach and won't look anything like a tsunami when it arrives, but its impacts will become most noticeable if and when the elevated water coincides with a powerful storm and the highest astronomical tides. Instead, it is a slow-moving pulse of elevated water, likely triggered by a burst of wind over the western Pacific. Technically known as a coastal trapped wave, it represents an early glimpse of how a soon-to-be strongest El Niño on record could continue to directly impact ocean conditions and weather along the U.S. West Coast. Over the past 2 months, the wave traveled along the equator and reached South America. From there, it turned north and began tracing the coastline at around 6 miles per hour and is nearing the Gulf of California, around 800 miles south of the U.S. West Coast. The single highest sea levels on record are quite possible this winter in California, and that is going to be a problem, said climate scientist Daniel Swain. Tracking the wave's impacts, Dylan Amaya, an assistant professor of marine science at North Carolina State University, said the combination of higher sea levels and the potential for stormier than usual weather this fall and winter could increase the risk of coastal flooding and beach erosion. Here's when Amaya estimates this wave will reach several cities: San Diego in late September, Los Angeles in late September or early October, San Francisco in early October, Seattle in mid-October. Amaya said the elevated sea levels from this first wave could persist for several weeks, and that it's possible that another wave could follow right behind the first one, enabling seas to remain at elevated levels for longer. Swain highlighted the potential for compounding risk factors from El Niño-driven sea level rise. Long-term sea level rise and extreme high tides that will be near their maximum levels. Coastal flooding is going to be a big, big risk this winter, and not just along the oceanic coast, but also the coast of all of California's coastal connected bays and estuaries, Swain said. I think Highway 1 is going to have some big problems this winter, for example, Swain said of the risk elevated sea levels pose to coastal roads. Coastal trapped waves can also weaken the upwelling that normally brings deep, cool water to the surface. As coastal waters warm, temperatures and humidity can rise nearby.
those warming waters can also affect marine life, with Amaya expressing concern for whales that might venture closer to the coast in search of food, increasing the risk for whale entanglements in nets and ship strikes. Relatedly, Southern California is currently experiencing some of the highest humidity levels in the United States, after moisture from Tropical Storm Marie caused parts of Los Angeles County to have their wettest September day on record this past Sunday. That storm also caused heavy swells in Long Beach, where around 20 homes were evacuated. And there's more to come. Mostly because of El Niño, atmospheric moisture levels have already been much higher than normal across the Pacific Ocean and the U.S. But the warmer seas from the incoming wave could provide yet more moisture for storms to tap into, intensifying rainfall in the region this fall and winter. Although these storms may provide critical moisture to parts of the drought-stricken Intermountain West, they could also be destructive. In February 1998, during one of the most powerful El Niño events on record, 35 counties across California were declared federal disaster areas due to a series of intense storms that brought more than a year's worth of rain in a month to Los Angeles. The winter's fiercest El Niño-driven storm dumped a long night of torrential rain on California, churning up swollen rivers, washing out highways, and unleashing mudslides that destroyed many houses while leaving others teetering on unstable slopes. Swain pointed in particular to the relative lack of flood insurance in California, which may cause problems for residents if damaging floods develop through the year. The stats show that only about 2% of Californians have flood insurance. Only 2%, and a lot of people don't know this, but it's not part of your standard homeowner's insurance policy, Swain said. I'm certainly advising all my family and friends who live in even hypothetically flood-prone areas to take a serious look at that this year. The science behind this coastal trapped wave, the elevated sea levels expected along the west coast, can be traced to shifting winds thousands of miles away over a remote stretch of the western Pacific. Normally, trade winds blow from east to west across the tropical Pacific, piling some of the world's warmest water near Indonesia, in a region known as the West Pacific Warm Pool. As a result, the ocean surface around Indonesia is typically about 1 to 3 feet higher than it is off Ecuador. However, during the development of El Niño, bursts of wind can push in the opposite direction. Known as westerly wind bursts, they can generate Kelvin waves, broad, slow-moving bulges of water that push some of the world's warmest ocean water from the western Pacific toward South America. One such wave has spent the past 2 months crossing the equatorial Pacific, helping to raise sea levels by a foot or more along its path. When the Kelvin wave reached South America, the continent blocked its eastward path. Some of its energy was redirected north and south, becoming effectively pinned against the land and continuing along the coastline as a coastally trapped wave. From there, the northward-moving wave will follow the coasts of Central and North America, potentially reaching as far as the Gulf of Alaska and raising sea levels as it passes. All told, coastally trapped waves generated by El Niño traveled nearly 9,320 miles over about 60 to 70 days, Amaya said. Houthi rebels take key Red Sea city in Yemen as Iran's wartime leverage grows. Rebel control of the Bab el-Mandab Strait would be a setback for the Trump administration in its conflict with Tehran. By Rachel Chason, Mohammed El-Shama, and Suzanne Hademas. Amman, Jordan. Iranian-backed Houthi rebels in Yemen seized a key port city on the Red Sea on Thursday,
providing what could be substantial leverage for the Iranian regime in the ongoing U.S.-Iran war. Since Iran largely blocked maritime traffic through the Strait of Hormuz in late February to exert economic leverage in the face of attacks, the Bab el-Mandeb Strait off Yemen has become an increasingly crucial waterway for global shipping, including oil exports from Saudi Arabia. In a sweeping ground offensive this month that brought Houthi forces to Mocha, about 30 miles from Bab el-Mandeb, some analysts say the Houthis have accrued substantial leverage of their own, and for their main backer, Iran. Videos shared online, verified by the Washington Post, showed militants shouting Houthi slogans, rolling in trucks down the main thoroughfare of the coastal city of Mocha, which had been held by forces aligned with Yemen's internationally recognized government. In another video, filmed in the city's port area, just north of the airport, two men linger near what appears to be a mine-resistant military vehicle produced in a joint venture between U.S. manufacturer Oshkosh and Saudi Arabia's Al Tadra manufacturing company. Analysts and a Yemeni official confirmed that the video suggested, the Houthis had taken control of the city amid renewed fighting in Yemen and between the Houthis and Saudi Arabia in the latest front of the multi-part conflict that has swept the region over the more than 6 months since Israel and the United States attacked Iran. President Donald Trump in 2025 declared victory over the Houthis following a military campaign against the rebel group following its attacks on commercial shipping in the Red Sea, in solidarity with Palestinians in Gaza. A Yemeni official in the country's Saudi-backed administration said that his government hoped that the U.S. would strike the Houthis again. But the official, who spoke on the condition of anonymity to share sensitive details, said it was unclear whether the U.S. had plans to do so. Ahmad Naji, a senior Yemen analyst for the International Crisis Group, a Brussels-based research organization, said Iran 100% has more leverage following the Houthis' offensive in recent days. The Houthis had already frozen a lot of shipping, but now they can do more, he said. If Iran wants to escalate its attacks on global shipping, now it can. The prospect of a full closure of the Bab el-Mandeb Strait sent global oil prices to more than $108 per barrel. Fighting in Yemen continues, Nagy said, with the Houthis pushing farther south to take territory next to the strait and the Saudi-backed coalition forces ramping up their counterattack. Cargo traffic in the Bab el-Mandeb Strait had already slowed significantly after the Houthis declared a naval blockade against Saudi Arabia in July. But analysts said that events in recent days were a significant escalation. They are consolidating control of the Red Sea, said Adam Barron, a fellow with the Future Security Program at New America, a Washington think tank who studies the Houthis. This has implications for the Houthis as the Houthis, but also as a member of Iran's axis of resistance. It means that an Iranian ally could take control of a crucial maritime choke point at a moment that Iran is looking for any leverage it can get over the U.S. The takeover of Mocha gives the Houthi control of a second major port on the Red Sea beyond Hodeidah and access to large swaths of Yemen's coast, said Toby Matheson, professor and Gulf expert at the University of Bristol. The historic port city of Mocha was once a hub for Yemen's coffee exports,
from which chocolate-flavored coffee known as mocha derived its name. Houthis taking the city is a major blow to the Saudi-backed forces and to Saudi Arabia itself, Matheson said, adding that it was unclear whether Saudi Arabia would activate its new defense pact with Turkey and Pakistan, inked last month, or if any of these partners will indeed come to Saudi Arabia's help. Pakistan on Thursday signaled it would stay out of the fight for now, a spokesperson for the nation's foreign ministry told reporters at a weekly news briefing that his government was not discussing any plans to respond to recent Houthi attacks on Saudi oil facilities. The Mecca Joint Defense Agreement, signed in August by the two nations and Turkey, holds that an attack on one country would be regarded as an attack on all three. The seizure of mocha followed days of escalation. On Tuesday, the Houthis struck oil and civilian infrastructure at multiple locations in Saudi Arabia, and authorities said 73 people were injured in four southwestern cities. The Houthis said that those strikes were in response to Saudi Arabia's bombing attack on a prison in which 11 people were killed. Yemen's Saudi-backed government launched a counteroffensive, including rocket and drone strikes, against Houthi positions in multiple provinces. Yemen's Deputy Defense Minister Samir al-Sabri said on state television that the government forces aim to retake Sana'a, the capital, which has been under Houthi control for more than a decade. There has been huge progress, said Hussein al-Bukhati, a pro-Houthi commentator whose brother is a senior political officer in the group. The west coast of Yemen is just the beginning. We want the liberation of the country. Al-Bukhati said that the group is not being directed by Iran, but that its goals, as always, include free movement at Yemen's ports and airports, the exchange of all prisoners of war, and the use of Yemen's oil revenue, much of which is under Saudi control, to pay salaries for civil servants and for services across the country. From 2015 to 2022, Yemen's Houthi rebels and Saudi Arabia fought a war that brought Yemen to the brink of famine and contributed to the deaths of hundreds of thousands of people, according to findings by the UN Development Program. The war ended with a fragile truce in 2022. The truce left Houthis in control of northern Yemen, including Sana'a, while the internationally recognized government backed by Saudi Arabia controls the south. The U.S. Embassy in Yemen said in a statement Wednesday that the Houthis have brought Yemenis nothing but suffering and have made their country a base for the Iranians to undermine Arab unity and security. Houthis and their Iranian backers, the statement said, have miscalculated by underestimating the resolve of the Republic of Yemen's legitimate government, the Yemeni armed forces, and the Yemeni people. For years, they warned AI could kill all humans. Now, people are listening. A doomsaying community once on the periphery of the tech industry has gained influence as AI agents perform amazing and alarming feats. By Natasha Tiku. On a summer's day, Evan Hubiner issued a stark warning about the future with a boba drink in his hand. Artificial intelligence was a threat to humanity because it could one day learn to deceive its creators, he told a gathering of people who'd come to Berkeley, California, to learn more about the technology's risks. My guess is that when we put it in a situation where it thinks it can kill us, it just murders us, he said, according to a video of his talk he posted to an online forum at the time. That 2022 alarm call won little attention.
Hubinger was 3 years out of college and worked at a little-known nonprofit dedicated to the fringe pursuit of trying to prevent machines from one day eradicating humans. But when Hubinger issued a similar warning this week in a post on X, his message was viewed tens of millions of times, prompting state and federal lawmakers to echo his concern. Now he spoke as a team lead at Anthropic, developer of the chatbot Claude, and a company set to go public at a valuation of over $1 trillion. AI could kill all humans. I personally think it is greater than 10% within the next decade, Hubinger wrote, in response to the resignation of his colleague, Jacob Coxon, who accused Anthropic of racing ahead despite the dangers. Hubinger's expanded reach mirrors the surging influence of a community formerly on the periphery of the tech industry that has for years worked to spread the idea that preventing AI from wiping out humans is an urgent problem. OpenAI and its rival Anthropic were both founded by researchers linked to the AI safety movement, which argues it is necessary to take seriously today the possibility that the technology could wipe out humanity at some point in the future. As both companies grew at extraordinary speed, that view has won new prominence. More recently, as AI agents toppled math milestones, hacked into company servers, and triggered a national security scramble in the White House, a newly receptive audience appears primed to hear messages of AI doom. Nathan Lambert, a former senior research scientist at the nonprofit Allen Institute for AI, said that he didn't take it seriously when Dario Amodea, Anthropic CEO, first predicted AI would take over software engineering. Now Lambert doesn't write code because AI does that for him, he said. They're genuinely far-sighted in a way that's very remarkable about the technology, Lambert said of AI safety proponents. But success anticipating recent technological trends doesn't mean more speculative predictions will pan out, Lambert said. There's much more of a God complex when you've been right for a decade and you've built the most successful companies of all time, he said. Whether right or wrong, the movement can now shape both policy and public opinion, like inciting this week's firestorm about the risk of human extinction, which flared across social media and primetime newscasts. The same predictions of a grim end for humanity have circulated for years, said Sarah Hooker, CEO and co-founder of the AI startup Adaption, and a former research scientist at Google DeepMind. But the latest round reaches a public feeling growing unease around AI, she said. It just really speaks to this massive divide at a time when the technology is becoming more and more powerful, said Hooker, who finds the predictions unhelpful. Where does the 10% come from? So much of it is lacking precision, she said. Bold predictions. The AI safety movement grew out of a tangle of online message boards, such as Less Wrong, that cross-fertilized ideas from Bay Area subcultures. That included effective altruists who attempt to calculate how to do the most good in the world, and transhumanism, a philosophy that explores how to enhance the human race with technology. The new community's core beliefs were that AI would inevitably surpass humans and that the technology could readily extinguish humanity if not built to share the same values as its human developers. Those ideas were central to the founding of OpenAI and later Anthropic, now among the most valuable companies on the planet. In parallel, a handful of wealthy tech donors spent hundreds of millions of dollars over the past decade through academic donations, nonprofits, grants, and fellowships, effectively seeding AI safety ideas among elites in universities, government, and the media. The result was a pipeline of talent to feed into tech companies and politics.
Hubinger's 2022 talk was given to recipients of a fellowship to learn more about AI safety. The program is run by an educational nonprofit that received more than $15 million in donations last year from the largest philanthropy in the AI safety ecosystem. After OpenAI's ChatGPT took off and the company and its rival Anthropic were crowned national champions, executives from both companies at times voiced concerns that AI could be harmful to humanity. But neither company slowed down. Both have filed paperwork to list on the stock market. The Washington Post has a content partnership with OpenAI. And that's all the time we have for today. Stay safe and thank you for listening.

Hello, my name is Lisa Cronin-Smith from the Talking Information Center. Today is September 11th, 2026, and I will be reading from USA Today. The first article today is titled, Where Were You? Americans of All Ages Remember. Where were you on September 11th, 2001? For many Americans, that question recalls searing memories that remain vivid 25 years later. They remember the classroom, office, airport, or city street where they first learned the United States was under attack. They remember who told them, whether it was Katie Couric on the Today Show or a loved one on the phone. They remember the fear and confusion as they watched the country's deadliest act of terrorism unfold. For some, it's one of their earliest memories. For more than a third of Americans, it's a day they're too young to remember, but one that shaped the world they grew up in. USA Today spoke with Americans whose lives intersected with September 11th.

past were altered by their aftermath. Today, their stories reveal how a single day continues to echo across generations. There's Felicia Rios. Rios gave birth to her first child, a son, on September 10, 2001, and was sitting in her hospital room in New Mexico when she saw the news come across the television. Holding her baby, she watched live as a second plane hit the World Trade Center. I was literally there holding my new son and just thinking, what kind of world did I bring this kid into, she told USA Today. Rios, then 22, was discharged from the hospital hours after the attacks. She remembers the drive home, scared of what was going to happen to our country. And Hal Hinton, then a 36-year-old pilot for American Airlines, heard the news from a federal aviator during a layover in Honolulu. Turn on your TV. It's the end of the world, Hinton recalls his co-worker telling him. Hinton realized he didn't know what route his wife Beth, the United Airlines flight attendant, was scheduled to be flying that day. First and foremost, it was trying to find her, he said. I was scared. I didn't know where she was. We obviously didn't know what else was going to happen. It took hours for them to connect over the phone, the couple said. Over the next several days, they hunkered down until commercial flights resumed. They both remember the flood of phone calls and voicemails from worried loved ones. It was such a feeling of helplessness, of disconnection, and just being unable to wrap my head around the tremendous loss of life, Hal Hinton said. On that day, he added, one thing was clear. This was certainly going to change our life. Engine Renee Gertler. Gertler was taking the route she took every day from Oakland to Berkeley in California when she sensed something was terribly wrong. All these people were walking out of the train station looking terrified, she said, and she was 27 at the time. This businessman came up to me and was like, don't go down the train. We don't know what's going to happen next. After learning of the attacks, Gertler thought about her sister, who had just flown out of New York City the day before. She also feared that California might be targeted. It took us all to our core, and nothing was the same after that. It was like the end of innocence. And Reet Taylor. Taylor said his elementary school in Virginia Beach went into a pause when word of the attack spread among teachers and administrators. We went outside on the bleachers and all did the Pledge of Allegiance. I guess that was a way to keep us from thinking about how heavy of a thing that had just happened. Reet, who was 7 at the time, said there was a look on the teachers' faces that I hadn't seen before. The level of concern on their face was disbelief, the dismay, the processing. They were definitely trying to hold it together. And Anthony Fasolo. Fasolo had just finished calling his wife to tell her about the attacks at the World Trade Center when he heard a boom. At that time, he worked for the Department of the Army in a first floor office on the Pentagon's north side. Fasolo didn't know what happened until he fled the building and saw black smoke billowing into the blue sky. He watched, stunned, as a nurse helped a 6-foot-tall soldier limp out of the building. Authorities on the scene told everyone another aircraft was inbound and they had to get out as far away as they could. He walked in a daze, unsure of how to get home to Leesburg, Virginia. The city was quiet. Bumper-to-bumper traffic filled the streets of the Pentagon City, but nobody honked their horn, Fasolo remembered. The only sound he heard was from a television in a shop window. By the time his wife Anna picked him up at the metro stop near their home, it was close to 5 p.m. He got a call from his boss that evening telling him two colleagues, Sandra Taylor and Cheryl Sincock, were missing. Later, he learned the two women had died in the attack. Fasolo's wife tells him that day changed him, made him more empathetic. Fasolo, now 89, doesn't disagree. My first thought coming out of the building was, we have to learn to live with each other. And there was Don Graves. Don Graves was 17 when he joined the U.S. Marines amid the throes

of World War II. 2 years later, the kid from Detroit found himself welding a 72-pound flamethrower and praying for his life on the beaches of Iwo Jima. More than 300 of his fellow battalion members perished. He was among just 18 who survived. At 101, the decorated veteran still wonders why God spared him while so many others lost their lives. The question led him to become a pastor, which is how he came to be at a mission in Tucson, Arizona, dishing out breakfast to homeless and troubled young men on the morning of September 11, 2001. All of a sudden, a kid said to me, "Don, that can't be real. Look." Graves glanced at the TV and saw smoke pouring from the North Tower of the World Trade Center over Manhattan. Then he saw the second plane hit the South Tower. That really shook these boys up. They stood there, they watched it happen, and I watched with them. And Kavanaugh recalls White House rule on 9/11. As an attorney, worked on legislation after attacks. By Maureen Grope. From Washington, Supreme Court Justice Brett Kavanaugh was a 36-year-old White House attorney when his world, the George W. Bush presidency, and the nation changed on September 11, 2001. After planes hijacked by terrorists struck the World Trade Center, Secret Service officers learned of another plane headed for Washington. Kavanaugh and other aides outside the White House were ordered to evacuate. Burned in his memory are agents yelling at female staffers to throw off their high heels and sprint. The agents were screaming at us to run out the gate, he recounted. Regrouping with others from the White House counsel's office at a nearby office building, the future Supreme Court justice was directed to research the emergency powers Bush could tap. In the weeks ahead, Kavanaugh would work on legislation to help the airline industry and create a federal terrorism insurance program, later credited with reviving commercial development in New York City and the nation. Years later, as a judge, Kavanaugh would rule on cases involving the war on terror, a legal saga that continues. In every September, Kavanaugh rewatches key moments from that time, especially Bush's address at Washington National Cathedral 3 days after the attack, and remarks at Ground Zero that followed. "It's the day of my life that I consider the most memorable, searing, important day in my life for the country and for me," Kavanaugh said. He keeps a copy of the 9/11 Commission's report on a nearby bookshelf in his office. Hanging in his chambers is a signed photo of Bush throwing out the first pitch at Yankee Stadium a few weeks after the attacks, one of the ways the president demonstrated he would not let the terrorists alter our way of life, Kavanaugh said. Kavanaugh remembers thinking as he watched Bush's wind-up, "Please, God, let him throw a strike this time. He can throw in the dirt some other time." Bush threw a strike. Kavanaugh will be speaking about his experience for a panel discussion at the University of Notre Dame on September 11th in honor of the 25th anniversary. He spoke in advance with USA Today about how that day changed him. Among other things he said, it strengthened his religious conviction. "The only way to make sense of all this tragedy and death was to go back to your faith," he said. And while national security had always been a top concern, the terrorist attacks made him more realistic about threats America faces from other nations and groups. When Kavanaugh was nominated to the Supreme Court in 2018, opponents complained he had an expansive vision of executive power and a tendency to overestimate national security claims. His record on the U.S. Court of Appeals for the D.C. Circuit had offered mixed evidence when it came to September 11th related cases. Having seen September 11th up close, the weight it placed on the president, and the ability of the country to recover gave Kavanaugh perspective. "People talk about this as a crisis, and that's a crisis. That was a crisis," he said. "America has lots of legal and policy debates, which are important. That's a different level than what I think we felt on the night of September 11th and the morning of September 12th. Rewatching Bush's remarks this week alongside his wife, Ashley,
who also was working in the White House that day. Kavanaugh said he paused the recording several times to see the emotion in the faces of the bleary-eyed first responders when the president yelled into a bullhorn, "I can hear you. The rest of the world hears you. And the people who knocked these buildings down will hear all of us soon." "I think that moment is the moment of the Bush presidency," he said. "It was such an important moment for the country." And in other news from Washington, the Supreme Court for the second time sided with opponents of a GOP-drawn congressional map in Missouri in a ruling that prevents the map from being used in the November elections. The court on September 10th suspended a federal judge's order that would have required the map that was drawn at the request of President Donald Trump to be used in the midterm elections, which will decide control of Congress. There were no noted dissents from the court's brief, unsigned order, which was not explained. The ruling ends the confusion that has unfolded when the judge issued his order soon after Supreme Court Justice Brett Kavanaugh on September 8th declined to block the Missouri Supreme Court's ruling that the disputed map must be approved by voters before it can take effect. The map would have turned a seat held by Democrats into one that Republicans are expected to win and helped Republicans hold on to their slim majority in the House. The legal battle stemmed from Trump pushing red states to rejigger maps midway through the normal redistricting cycle. The map approved by the Missouri legislature last year breaks up a Democratic-held district in Kansas City, giving Republicans an advantage in 7 of the state's 8 House districts. A group formed to oppose the new map, People Not Politicians Missouri, collected enough signatures to put the changes to a public vote through a ballot measure. But Missouri's Secretary of State, Republican Denny Hoskins, said the state's constitution doesn't allow ballot measures over congressional redistricting. The Missouri Supreme Court unanimously disagreed in a decision handed down days before the state's ballot was scheduled to be finalized, and after the August primary had been held using the new map. Republicans argued that state court's decision had inflicted unprecedented chaos in Missouri. Lawyers for People Not Politicians Missouri counted that any chaos was the fault of the Secretary of State for waiting until the last possible day. To issue his decision rejecting the ballot measures. The group also argued that the federal judge lacked the authority to intervene. A federal district court cannot transform an unlawfully administered primary into a federal constitutional command that the state continue violating its own law through the general election, the group's lawyers wrote in asking the justices to intervene. Multiple fights over congressional maps have been brought to the Supreme Court in the past year. The justices ruled favorably for Republicans in redistricting battles in Texas, Alabama, Louisiana, Virginia, and New York. The court sided with the Democrats in a challenge to California's new map. And Trump tries to rally base at convention in Dallas, empty seats and a $5,000 promise by Joey Garrison and Zach Anderson. From Dallas, President Donald Trump worked to rally his loyal base on September 9th during a first-ever Republican midterm convention in Dallas, attempting to a rescue mission to energize his party and stop a Democratic takeover of Congress. His efforts included an extraordinary offer. If Republicans retain control of the House and Senate, Trump said he would issue $5,000 dividends to all American adults. Trump spoke like he was at one of his own campaign rallies, touting the record number of votes in Texas, his tariffs, and efforts to seal the southern border.
Yet the mission was to boost Republican midterm candidates in danger of losing in November. His address ran 1 hour and 45 minutes. After entering American Airlines Center to loud cheers and chants of USA, Trump quickly declared the arena packed and claimed people who couldn't get in were standing outside. But large sections of seats remained empty across the venue's upper level. Though the president's unpopularity in polls threatens to drag down some Republican midterm candidates, he urged his supporters to show up in numbers that twice catapulted him into the White House. "I'm asking you to pretend that I'm on the ballot," Trump said. "I'm on the ballot just one more time." Here are five takeaways from the first night of the two-day convention. Trump's brazen promise to pay every adult American $5,000 if Republicans keep control of the House and Senate could roil the midterms, injecting a controversial new wild card with less than 2 months until Election Day. The move was sure to spark criticism that the president was paying Americans to vote Republicans as the party struggles to match Democrats' enthusiasm and faces a challenging midterm outlook. "If the Republicans win, you win with us, and you get $5,000. It will be called the Trump dividend," the president said, adding the caveat that the money must be spent in the United States. "Now all we have to do is win." It was a dramatic new twist in a speech where Trump largely turned to familiar talking points designed to rev up his base, even as he struggles to appeal to swing voters. Trump said the dividend is possible because of the tremendous strength and success. Though he did not say, how it would be paid for or how much it would cost. With Democrats focused on cost of living concern as the party builds momentum, Trump continued to deride their affordability attacks as fake and said food prices and almost every other item are rapidly going down. The annual inflation rate remains well above the Federal Reserve's 2% target. He also highlighted his efforts to build a new ballroom at the White House and rename water bodies, which critics have derided as a distraction. Trump even mused about changing New Mexico's name to New America. "The radical left, I'm sure, doesn't like it, but people love it," he said. Midterm convention speakers spent as much time on the first day of the convention warning about their Democratic opponents as they did touting the last 4 years of Republican leadership in Washington. And they kept coming back to the same description to label the other side radical, crazy, communists who hate the country. The Democrats have no leader and they have no message, House Majority Whip Tom Emmer, a Republican of Minnesota, said. The only thing they can agree on is their disgusting hatred of America and our great president. These people are sick. Republicans' push to paint Democrats as extreme leftists comes amid the success of several self-identified Democratic socialist candidates in primaries this election cycle. Most Democratic candidates in close midterm races have not embraced socialism on the campaign trail. However, through Michigan Democratic Senate nominee Abdul Assayad hails from the Bernie Sanders flank of the party, he does not identify as a Democratic socialist. Republicans, convinced they found an attack that resonates, are pushing the line anyway. Georgia never elected a senator who coddles to Marxists and terrorist sympathizers, but boy, do they have one now, said Representative Mike Collins of Georgia, the Republican nominee for Senate in Georgia, referring to his opponent, Democratic Senator John Ossoff. Representative Steve Scalise, Republican of Arizona, told the convention crowd the Democrat Party has been completely taken over by crazy communists. "I call it the Bolshevik Revolution in the Democratic Party." Senator Tim Scott, Republican of South Carolina, gave an especially animated speech, saying the only way to keep dangerous, radical, weird out of the Senate is a united Republican Party.
They hate our culture, Scott said of the Democrats. They hate what it means to be an American. Hear me, fellas. Not on our watch. We will not back down. We will not grow weary. Are you with me? As the United States military escalates strikes against Iran, convention speakers repeatedly skipped any mention of a war that is weighing on the GOP heading into the heart of the midterm elections. That's not surprising. The war is deeply unpopular with voters and has divided Republicans, with prominent MAGA leaders criticizing a conflict that clashes with Trump's campaign rhetoric and has dragged on his approval rating as it nears the seven-month mark. The price of Brent crude oil is approaching $100 a barrel again, while the average price of gasoline remains about $4 a gallon. High energy prices have contributed a cost-of-living concerns for voters. Trump has sought to downplay the war, calling it small potatoes, this month even as American forces repeatedly struck Iranian targets, ending a month-long pause in fighting. The latest strikes came on September 8th when the U.S. military destroyed five Iranian oil tankers. The president told reporters as he traveled to the convention that Iran is desperate to affect the election, but can't fight much beyond that, predicting the war would end immediately after the midterms. In avoiding the war, the speakers instead focused on issues that are popular with the GOP and proven to fire up the base, including immigration enforcement and tax cuts. The war was briefly brought into the convention hall in a one-minute video, but the only speaker eager to talk about it, the conflict, was Trump. Oil will be going as soon as we win the war with Iran, which is taking place, Trump said, adding he wants to rename the Strait of Hormuz, which Iran continues to threaten, the Trump Strait. And ICE scraps some detention center plans. Officials to turn over Georgia and Utah sites by Maria Luisi Paul and Christopher Kahn and Alana Santa Cruz. The Trump administration is no longer planning to convert massive warehouses in Georgia and Utah into immigration detention centers, recent court filings show. The latest reversals in an ambitious effort to reshape the nation's detention system. U.S. Immigration and Customs Enforcement said it plans to turn over the warehouses it purchased to the General Services Administration, which could transfer them to another federal agency or sell them. A similar decision came this summer in Michigan, where ICE also abandoned a project for a detention center and moved to dispose of the warehouse. The price of the three properties combined exceeded $300 million. In Social Circle, Georgia, the government paid $128 million for a 1-million-square-foot warehouse it planned to turn into one of the largest detention centers in the United States, court records show. It would hold up to 10,000 immigrants and feature medical wings, recreation yards, and a staff gun range. The Salt Lake City, Utah warehouse cost $145 million, a premium for the area, and also is expected to hold as many as 10,000 people. This year, ICE dropped proposals to convert two rural Pennsylvania warehouses and a three-building warehouse complex in Texas into detention centers. But other projects remain in limbo. In Arizona, New Jersey, and Maryland, local opposition led to lawsuits accusing the Department of Homeland Security of skipping required environmental reviews. The challenges have stalled all three detention center plans while the government studies their potential effects. In a statement sent to USA Today, DHS said it remains singularly focused on removing the worst of the worst criminal illegal aliens from the United States and is always evaluating the best methods to do so. DHS is moving swiftly to utilize existing detention space with our state and county partners, a DHS spokesperson wrote.
The reverses come as the Trump administration continues pursuing mass deportations and detaining immigrants to record numbers. ICE's detained population stood at 65,765 as of July 11th, up 66% since Donald Trump took office. The agency arrested nearly 51,000 people in August, its highest monthly total, according to DHS. The warehouse purchases often completed before local officials or residents learn what ICE intended to do with the properties. They also generated backlash across the country. Residents, including in Republican strongholds in Mississippi and Georgia, staged protests at the proposed sites and packed city council meetings to express outrage. Private developers in at least 11 communities withdrew from prospective deals with DHS. The resistance often crossed party lines. In surprise, Arizona, an environmental review is stalling the government's plans to hold up to 1,500 people in a warehouse across the street from a storage facility for hazardous chemicals. In a lawsuit seeking to block the project, Arizona warned the chemical factory's federally required safety plan never contemplated a nearby detention center. Brent Peake of the group Northwest Valley Indivisible said Surprise should join the list of abandoned sites. Attorney General Chris Mays has warned that the location of this detention facility risks a mass casualty event. Yet ICE still plans to fill that warehouse with people who won't be able to evacuate on their own in an emergency. And from the movie section, Bullock and Kidman Recapture Magic, Even Years Later, by Brian Truitt. Don't bother asking Sandra Bullock or Nicole Kidman about their first day making Practical Magic nearly 30 years ago, or what it was like meeting each other. They both drew a blank. "We don't remember it, not at all," Bullock confesses. "That is so bad, isn't it?" No trip in the Wayback Machine powered by midnight margaritas? That's okay. The two Oscar winners remember the important stuff, how much they've grown and how much they've remained the same since starring as witchy sisters in the 1998 romantic fantasy. And now they're reuniting for the sequel, Practical Magic 2. Bullock, who plays the grounded Sally Owens, is incredibly resilient, open, and strong, and brilliant at sort of speaking her mind and advocating for herself, says Kidman. But that was at the beginning, too. Since Kidman first played free spirit Gillian Owens, she's always been that person that I see now, the person who just, without a thought, just goes for things, Bullock 62 gushes. She's fearless in her art, in her life, in her choices, and that's very opposite of me. She is in full ownership of her person and her spirit and why she's here on this planet and doesn't give a what anybody else thinks. She came out of the womb, this extraordinary artist, period. Her soul has grown into the vehicle. Practical Magic 2 not only brings Bullock and Kidman back together, but also their characters, who start out a bit estranged, as Sally has forsaken the family magic and focused on raising daughters. When the Owens love curse strikes again, and Kylie heads down a dangerous path to save her boyfriend, Gillian is key to Sally getting her groove back and helping her daughter. Bullock loves how Sally and Gillian have the most emotionally heart-wrenching moments with or against each other, and yet the thing that never breaks is they love each other the most, she says. I don't think we see that enough in cinema with women. You're supposed to fight. You're supposed to disagree. We're not all made of the same thing. Even sisters and twins have different DNA. And from the sports news, College Football, Pressure Rising on Ohio State and Texas, by Paul Meyerberg. It's just week two, and we're talking Heisman Trophy, hot seats, buyouts, and the college football playoff. The pressure is on the best teams, programs, and coaches in the Football Bowl subdivision to start fast or face early elimination from the national picture.
We've seen how a bad performance can lead to a quick reevaluation of where things stand. Here's looking at you, Dabo Swinney and Clemson. Let's get ready for September 12th by looking at the coach, quarterback, coordinator, playoff contender, and program under the most pressure. That conversation begins with the biggest game of the weekend and what may end up being the most impactful game of the regular season. Number 1, Ohio State, at number 3, Texas. The coach, Steve Sarkisian from Texas. Last year's 14-7 loss at Ohio State cost the Longhorns an at-large playoff berth. Assessing this year's matchup in Austin, the Buckeyes enter with more room for error than Texas, which will face 6 teams in SEC play currently in the U.S. LBM coaches poll. This is a must-win game for Sarkisian given the potential fallout from another year short of the playoff. In the expanded format era, Texas is one of a handful of programs expecting to be in the bracket annually, and those expectations are even higher in 2026, given that the Longhorns acquired in the transfer portal and the fact this is expected to be in Arch Manning's final year. Quarterback Bryce Underwood, Michigan. No quarterback heads into week 2 under more pressure to deliver than Underwood, and that includes Manning, who is clearly under a bright spotlight. The controversy over number 24 Michigan's last second escape against Western Michigan hasn't fueled Underwood's critics, who point to a continued lack of development after an off season under Kyle Whittingham and the Wolverines' new coaching staff. Against the Broncos, Underwood completed his first 5 attempts and then his last. That 47-yard bomb to win on Michigan's second Hail Mary attempt. But went 6 of 16 in between with an interception and a fumble. Going back to last season, the sophomore has completed 59.9% of his attempts with 12 touchdowns against 8-10 interceptions. You can see the reasoning behind Whittingham's non-committal to Underwood's future as the starter. It's not something that's infinite, he said on Monday. At some point, we've got to turn a corner, and we've got to see improvement, as we've got to do with a bunch of stuff. Asked about Whittingham's remarks, a clearly less-than-thrilled Underwood said, "There was comments about that? That's cool. I didn't see that." It's clear that his time as the starter is coming to a head just as the Wolverines prepare for a crucial matchup at home against number 10 Oklahoma and one of the nation's toughest defenses. Playoff contender, Oklahoma. Oklahoma's turned a corner under Brent Venables, who responded to being placed on the hot seat heading into last season by leading the Sooners to a playoff berth. As expected, he's built an elite-level defense, and since the start of last year, OU has given up more than 5.1 yards per play just twice in wins against Tennessee and Alabama. But the Sooners will go only as far as their offense, which struggled down the stretch of last season after an injury to quarterback John Mader. Healthy and playing in a tweaked scheme under second-year coordinator Ben Arbuckle, Mater has passed 225 passing yards and 3 scores without an interception. There's still reason for skepticism. The Wolverines may have deficiencies on offense, but the defense has the pieces to be one of the Big Ten's best. In Ohio State, A. Smith. The other former NFL head coach on Ryan Day's staff, along with defensive coordinator Matt Patriarca, Arthur Smith is working with an NFL-ready lineup headed by Jeremiah Smith and quarterback Julian Sayin. The early returns are terrific. Ohio State gained 671 yards, 237 rushing, and 434 passing in the opener against Ball State. One advantage of opening against an MAC opponent is the chance to look at the second tier of your depth chart.
14 players made at least one catch, while 4 players had at least 5 carries. For this weekend, however, Smith's blueprint will put to the test by a Texas defense that gets far less attention than acclaim than the Longhorns' offense, but has similarly boosted by a strong transfer class, including preseason All-American linebacker Rasheem Biles. And backup quarterback rewards Seahawks for keeping faith in him by Nate Davis, Seattle. Nearly 3 years removed from his last meaningful snaps from the Seattle Seahawks, backup quarterback Drew Locke would often resort to drawing up plays on the whiteboard, not in the team's suburban lakeside training facility, but the one next to his bed. After 2 kids, you kind of realize there's a lot of quiet time in the bed, and you just lay there. Locke grinned after leading Seattle to a 13-10 comeback win over the New England Patriots in a Super Bowl 60 rematch that also kicked off the 2026 season. Such is the life of a dad and QB2. The reigning champion Seahawks certainly didn't design a start to their season that included starting quarterback Sam Darnold leaving the September 9th game with a hip injury after 5 plays. The durable Darnold, who has started 34 regular season games in a row, winning 28 of them, only surrendered 38 plays to Locke in 2025. That didn't mean Seattle didn't have unwavering confidence in Locke. "We trust Drew. We know Drew," Seahawks linebacker and defensive captain Ernest Jones IV told USA Today. "He lights us up in practice throughout the week, so we know he's going to do it to other people, too." Quite a statement, given Seattle's formidable dark side defense permitted the fewest points in the league on its way to capturing the Lombardi Trophy last season. Yet it seemed to be a universal one inside the locker room. Still, it did take time for that faith to be rewarded against the Patriots. The Seahawks' offense sputtered in a scoreless first half under Locke, who last started a game in 2024 for the New York Giants. It hasn't been a fixture anywhere under center since 2020, when it hoped to become the long-term answer at the position for the Denver Broncos. But early in the fourth quarter, on 4th-and-1 from New England, 45-yard line, he rewarded his teammates' conviction. "Fantastic. Do the work for me," Locke said of Smith Jigba's play. As for the coach, Mike McDonald showed in Locke, on a play they both admitted Locke had probably never run for the Seahawks, and in a situation when Seattle would typically try to bull its way to a fresh set of downs on the ground. "That was sweet," said Locke, who immediately recognized Smith Jigba had a mismatch to exploit New England's coverage. "It was cool. It was awesome." Now the Seahawks can steadfastly move ahead, with or without Darnold in the short term, knowing there's no need to go back to the drawing board. And Arch Manning has the name, needs the moment, by Matt Hayes, college football columnist. This is judgment, and there's no avoiding it, especially with the undeniable family connection. Make no mistake, this isn't about rivalries. It's about playing big and memorable games. Forget about Arch Manning's performance against unbeaten Texas A&M last season, or a second half of the season where he clearly developed into one of the game's best quarterbacks. The only thing that matters, the only thing that lasts, are losses and ugly performances to Ohio State and Georgia. "Not a lot of good memories a year ago," Manning said. Not a lot of good memories for the Manning family in big games against the elite of college football. Uncle Peyton Manning famously failed to beat Florida 3 times, and Uncle Eli was 1-2 versus LSU. Florida and LSU were not only at the top of the SEC in the late 1990s and early 2000s, they were at the top of college football, just like Ohio State and Georgia now. Arch Manning gets another shot at Ohio State on September 12th in Austin, a year after a forgettable performance in a season-opening loss. He completed 17 of 30 passes for 170 yards,
and was routinely confused by Ohio State defensive coordinator Matt Patriarca, while Texas scored a measly 7 points. Texas coach Steve Sarkisian said after the game, and any time asked since, he didn't do enough to help Manning, and too much is made from one game. A fair point, no question. But there also comes a time when Manning has to play better against the elite of the game. He struggled against SEC champion Georgia last season, too, a performance that evoked memories of the first time he faced the Dogs. That was 2 years ago in Austin. A redshirt freshman thrown into replacing ineffective starter Quint Ewers in a rout of a game. It went about how you'd expect, a humbling deer-in-the-headlights moment, and the everlasting memory of Manning in a big moment. Forget about the win over Oklahoma last season, or his critical play again in beating the Aggies, or that he had 19 touchdowns, 5 rushing, and only 2 interceptions over the final 7 games of last season. The Ohio State and Georgia losses have defined Manning's career. I get it, that's the nature of the position, but it's also unfair, Sarkisian told me earlier this spring. We didn't play well as a team, and we didn't help as coaches in either game. When told some quarterbacks play beyond team issues and carry the moment, Sarkisian said, I really believe he's ready for that moment. So here we are, with Ohio State rolling into Austin and Manning surrounded by a complete team on both sides of the ball. Texas added elite wideout Cam Coleman and now has 4 legitimate threats in the passing game, including receivers Ryan Wingo and Emmett Mosley V and tight end Spencer Shannon. The offensive line may be the best Sarkisian has had in his 6 seasons at Texas, and the defense is deep and talented. Sarkisian even added longtime SEC defensive coordinator Will Muschamp to the equation, leaving no doubt about an all-in moment. It's not all the time you get a second chance to play another team after a rough loss, Manning said. I'm a year better anytime you go through a season and get reps, get game experience, and get a whole off season to get better. But how much better? Enough to carry a team, no matter the circumstances, with so much on the line? This game last year likely cost Texas a college football playoff spot. Had the Longhorns played a body bag game like most Power 4 conference teams, the 10 wins would have been enough. Considering what awaits Texas later this season, the Longhorns may need a win over Ohio State. In a case, a heavyweight 9-game SEC schedule results in 2 or 3 losses. Road or neutral games against Tennessee, Oklahoma, LSU, and Texas A&M, and home games against Ole Miss and Florida will be Texas's most difficult SEC schedule in 3 seasons in the league. A win over Ohio State could also change the dynamics of a team, a quarterback, and a family history, and redefine the remainder of the season. In July, during SEC Media Days, Manning was asked about the importance of the big games and the importance of both he and Texas playing at high level in the moment. For sure, we all know that, he said. We're all judged by those types of games. I don't think that's unique to this team. But fair or not, it's unique to the Manning family name. And Collier sets tone in USA's World Cup quarters final by Sydney Henderson and Megan Hall. Team USA punched its tickets to the FIBA Women's World Cup semifinal round in convincing fashion. The Americans dismantled Hungary in a 108-56 quarterfinal blowout in Berlin on September 10th, where they led for all but 19 seconds to extend their World Cup winning streak to 34 straight games. It was their largest margin of victory in the tournament thus far, with every USA player scoring for the third time.
This is one of the most complete performances, Coach Kara Lawson said. The Americans move on to face the winner of Spain-Australia on September 12th. After the American scare against Italy in the preliminary rounds, Nafisa Collier and Brianna Stewart said it was their responsibility as veterans to get Team USA, made up of seven newcomers, off to a good start. Obviously, we're two of the older people on the team. We have to be able to set the tone and set an example, Collier said on Monday. That's exactly what she did on Thursday's quarterfinal game against Hungary. Collier came out aggressive with 10 points, 3 rebounds, and 1 block in the first quarter. She rejected Minnesota Lynx teammate Dakora Jaws's shot. By the third quarter, Collier improved her stat line to 19 points and 7 rebounds, while shooting 9 of 13 from the field and 1 of 2 from the three-point line. After 15 minutes of play, her job was done. It was Collier's highest-scoring game in a USA jersey, including the 2020 and 2024 Olympics, where Collier helped the Americans win gold. She started playing again in July after having off-season surgery on both ankles. And there's the Caitlin Clark-Angel Reese connection. The college rivals turned teammates were a two-woman show. Clark found Reese under the basket early and often, and Reese found the bottom of the net in Thursday's win. Clark assisted on 6 of Reese's 9 points, and Reese returned the favor. Reese secured a steal and set Clark up for a transition layup in the third quarter. We've played against each other so many times, I'm sure we know each other's games like the back of each other's hands, Reese said after the win, just easily dishing it off to her. She dishes off to me. She knows my spots. I kind of got to one to her today, maybe two. So it's fun. We just continue to build chemistry because we know we're going to be Team U.S. teammates for a while. Clark finished with 10 points and 9 assists, just one assist shy of her second double-double of the tournament. Reese had 9 points, 6 rebounds, 3 assists, and 2 steals. And in U.S. Open tennis news, Rybakina will face Sabalenka in final. Elena Rybakina came from a set down to defeat Coco Gauff 3-6, 6-4, 6-4 in the semifinal round of the U.S. Open on Thursday, giving her a chance to win her second Grand Slam title of 2026. The Australian Open champion in January, Rybakina will face two-time defending U.S. Open champion Aryna Sabalenka in the singles final on Saturday in New York. On Thursday, it looked as if Gauff would coast to a semifinal win. She outplayed Rybakina in the first set, hitting 4 aces, winning 76% of her service points, compared to 60% for the Kazakhstani. Gauff had 8 winners and 7 unforced errors, compared to 7 and 18, respectively, for Rybakina. Second set was vastly different, however, as Gauff's forehand and serve turned unreliable. Her unforced errors ballooned to 14, and she had 3 double faults. Thanks to her service rate break, Rybakina took a 4-1 lead, but Gauff charged back. She won a break of her own and seemed to have all the momentum as the score evened at 4-4. But Rybakina held Gauff without a point as she served to take a 5-4 lead, then broke Gauff to capture the set. In the third set, the players stayed on serve against Rybakina, broke Gauff's serve to go up 5-3. With her back against the wall, Gauff got the break point back to move the set 5-4. But Rybakina attacked Gauff's serve early to put the fourth-seeded American down 40-15 and won when Gauff misplayed an overhead shot to end the match. Coco is a great player. It's always tough to play against her. Even if sometimes her first serve doesn't go, the second one is so heavy that it's difficult to dictate the rallies, Rybakina said after the match. I just took a deep breath, you know, was trying to talk positive with myself, and just told myself that I need to fight and try to show good tennis.
It will be the fourth consecutive final for the top-seeded Sabalenka of Belarus. Goff beat her in three sets in 2023 to win the trophy, and Sabalenka responded with two consecutive titles. She thanked the crowd in New York for its support, even though she knew they were pulling for the American Pegula. And in financial news, silver price today. Silver falls 5.14% on September 11th. How much is silver per ounce today? As of September 11th at 8:05, the spot price of silver was $63.86 per ounce, according to the latest market data. That's down 5.14%, a decline of $3.46 from the previous close of $67.32. 1 year ago, silver traded at $41.19 per ounce, meaning prices have risen 55% over the past 12 months. What is the historical price of silver? A week ago, silver traded at $66 per ounce. A month ago, silver traded at $64.89 per ounce. Prices are down 1.59% since then. What's driving silver prices today? Silver prices are driven by inflation expectations, central bank policy, global economic conditions, and investor demand. Currency strength, especially the U.S. dollar, along with physical and industrial demand, can also affect daily prices. How to invest in silver? You can invest in silver by buying physical coins or bars, purchasing ETFs that track its price, or investing in mining stocks. Be sure to weigh cost, storage needs, and risk tolerance before making a decision. Retail prices for coins and bars typically include premiums above the spot price. And the gold price today. Gold falls 1.50%. How much is gold per ounce today? The spot price of gold was $4,330.16 per ounce, according to the latest market data. That's down 1.5%, a decline of $65.81. 1 year ago, gold traded at $3,645.30 per ounce, meaning prices have risen 18.79% over the past 12 months. What's driving gold prices today? Gold prices are driven by inflation expectations, central bank policy, global economic conditions, and investor demand. Currency strength, especially the U.S. dollar, along with physical and industrial demand, can also affect prices. How to invest in gold? You can invest in gold by buying physical coins or bars, purchasing ETFs that track its price, or investing in mining stocks. Be sure to weigh costs, storage needs, and risk tolerance. And in other international news, sources, Iran-aided boosted Houthis by Parija Hafzi Mohammed Habari and Timur Azari. From Dubai, the lightning Houthi advance down Yemen's Red Sea coast this week came with direct guidance from Iran's Revolutionary Guards, seeking to open a new front in Tehran's war with the United States, according to Yemeni government, Iranian, and regional sources. 6 months into the wider regional conflict between the Houthis, Iranian allies, and the United States, the group now looks focused on consolidating that grip on the Bab al-Mandeb Strait, even as opposing government forces, backed by Saudi Arabia, focus as an offense in the north. Iran told the Houthis last week to escalate their attacks on Saudi Arabia, a close U.S. ally, and promise more funding, weapons, and senior officers to help them do so, two Iranian sources said. While Iran describes the Houthis as an ally, it publicly denies giving them military direction, saying they are not a proxy.
Several senior Revolutionary Guard commanders had already traveled to Yemen to oversee and command Houthi attacks directed against Saudi Arabia. After weeks of discussions over military strategy, a regional diplomat briefed by Tehran said. A third Iranian source, an official, said Iran held several meetings with allies, including the Houthis, and that the move on Yemen's port city of Mocha was a Houthi rather than Iranian decision. However, it had helped Iran by putting upward pressure on oil prices and hurting the United States and Saudi Arabia. Inside Yemen, five military sources from the Saudi-backed and internationally recognized government said the Revolutionary Guards had directed the new Houthi campaign along the Red Sea coast. A flat, narrow plain known as Tahama, starting with a blitz of rocket fire. As the Houthis began an advance to Mocha last week, Yemen's government requested more air support and other help from the Saudis. It was seeking a Saudi air campaign against Houthi targets in the Houthi heartland. However, the kingdom stuck to providing logistical armament and intelligence support, with only limited airstrikes that were focused on northern battlefronts in certain provinces, areas the government regarded as less important. That is all the time we have for today. I'm Lisa Cronin-Smith, and I thank you for listening to USA Today for September 11th, 2026, at the Talking Information Center.